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2: He's bowled. Right through. He's bowled him. Knocked him over.
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2: He's bowled. Right through. He's bowled him. Knocked him over.
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2: He's bowled. Right through. He's bowled him. Knocked him over.
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2: He's bowled. Right through. He's bowled him. Knocked him over.
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2: He's bowled. Right through. 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
2: He's bowled. Right through. He's bowled him. Knocked him over.
0: AFL. 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
2: He's bowled. Right through. He's bowled him. Knocked him over.
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2: He's bowled. Right through. He's bowled him. Knocked him over.
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2: He's bowled. Right through. He's bowled him. Knocked him over.
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0: 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It's your home of cricket. AFL, NRL, football, rugby, tennis, basketball, and specialty programs.
1: Manning College, or at least colleges, were supposed to provide that. And rowing is a sport which gives a lot of people an opportunity to be involved. Manning College, or at least colleges, were supposed to provide that. And rowing is a sport which gives a lot of people an opportunity to be involved because, first of all, you have nine people in an eight, and that's a pretty good start. And lots of people can use the same boat over and over. So rowing became very popular on the East Coast. And at Connecticut College, they started a team my sophomore year.
2: Did you ever believe that it would get you to where you are now?
1: I'll tell you that I had no concept of what the world of sport would offer. So I couldn't possibly have aspired to the things that I have now. I'll tell you a quick story. In Montreal, when I was competing in the Olympic Games, one of my members of the boat said, you know, if we win a medal, the Lord will give it to us. And I said, well, that's nice to have divine providence and so forth. And she said, no, you nitwit, the president of the IOC, the Lord Callanan, will give us the medals. And I didn't know what the IOC was. I didn't. So I had to learn a lot about how the world of sports was organized and how many people actually volunteer their time and volunteer their lives in the effort to make sure that people like Anita DeFrance, who had no idea of what the IOC was even while I was at the Games, could experience what sport has to offer.
2: Well, one of the Lords was certainly watching over you because you did win a medal,
1: yes.
2: A bronze there.
1: And Lord Callanan did award the medals.
2: You captained the USA Olympic team at that Games. It sounds like you were always a leader, a born leader.
1: I had lots of folks in my family who were born leaders. My great-grandfather, my father's father's father, was a part of the Pap Singleton movement, which is a movement of people who are emancipated from slavery. He was the secretary-treasurer, and he was a poet and composer. My mother is still a professor at the University of San Francisco, teaching people about multi education, and has just started a center for a study of immigrant, refugee, and exile affairs in San Francisco. My father, who's passed away, was executive director of Community Action Against Poverty in Indianapolis, where I grew up. So my family had a tradition of giving back to the community, and that's what I was taught to do, to give back. And I guess from that, you have more and more opportunities to give.
2: Looking back on your traditions and your heritage, did you ever face any major hiccups in your sporting career because of that?
1: Well, you know, it's interesting. I'm sure I did, but I was also taught to keep my eye on my goal. And if things occurred, I just made certain that it didn't distract me from what I was intending to accomplish. I am the first African-American on the Olympic team in the sport of rowing, but not the only. Another person came after me, and I think that was the other lesson that my family taught me. While it's important to be the first, it's far more important not to be the last. So therefore, getting others to be involved was very important.
2: You went from a bronze medal to a silver medal at the World Championships in 78, and your big moment was geared towards taking gold at the 1980 Olympics.
1: Absolutely.
2: And you were denied that chance.
1: It's unfortunate. I think it's a very sad chapter or footnote in the history of the United States, because the U.S. Olympic team is completely separate from the U.S. government. Not a penny of support came from the U.S. government, and yet we were utilized as a tool of foreign policy, which is ridiculous. I mean, there was absolutely no reason to believe that keeping the U.S. team home from Moscow was going to affect the withdrawal of troops from Afghanistan. There were far more significant issues at play there. And so we were merely pawns. We were a symbol. We were used like so many grains of wheat. And at the time the boycott was called, it was very convenient, not only because the U.S. team

0: It was about 500 people in a country of 200, and at that time, maybe 45 million people. But also, most of the team wasn't named, so you weren't even sure who you were affecting. So it was very easy for someone to say, well, we won't send the team. I said, what do you mean, we? Where was the we when I've been training and investing my time in being the best that I could be to represent the United States? So I felt that as a part of the ethic of our country, the individual right to decide was being withheld, and that was just wrong. So I did my best to convince other people in the country, to convince the government, and alas, I failed.
1: How did you express your anger?
0: Well, besides suing the U.S. Olympic Committee?
1: Oh, well, that's... Yeah.

0: government, and alas, I failed.
1: How did you express your anger?
0: Well, besides suing the U.S. Olympic Committee?
1: Oh, well, that's, yeah.
0: That was a start.
1: Very expressive.
0: Unfortunately, we also lost that lawsuit, and while we could have appealed it to the Supreme Court, as we counted up potential votes there, one that we would have needed to be successful there would have had to excuse himself because it's an individual of the global community. So I feel sad about that. But now I feel sort of embarrassed for the politicians because it's so silly. And while the camera's on you, bask in that light. No, do something about it. If you think it's wrong, give us a solution. Don't tell us what's wrong without figuring out how to make it better.
1: What about now with your involvement at fairly high administration levels? Do you find you ever have to compromise your position because of the extremes of politics with their motives on this hand and the athletes who are very innocent on the other hand?
0: Compromise in what I believe, that's kind of hard for me. I will do my best to persuade others of a better approach or of a different approach. And what I believe, that's kind of hard for me. I will do my best to persuade others of a better approach or of a different approach. But if I believe in something, I will continue to voice that opinion until it's too late.
1: What have been some of the biggest challenges you've faced in achieving your various feats?
0: Well, when I was training for the 76 games, I was working nights while going to law school and training for the games. It was okay at the time because I believed I was going to be successful, but looking back, I don't think I'd want to take on all that again. Although my work was in the police headquarters at Philadelphia, which is a fairly notorious police force, at least at that

0: spectators come. That's why kids learn about other countries, because athletes are going to come from those other countries, and they want to be prepared to celebrate their successes and share in their sadness if they fail to meet their goals. It's a celebration of human excellence, and the excellence is created by the athletes, but it spills over into the folks who are hosting the athletes, to the folks who are celebrating their success, and to the generations that will come after.
1: The great motto that you've managed to share with so many this week has been to free your mind, the rest will follow.
0: That's absolutely correct.
1: That includes gold medals?
0: It does. The rest will follow, the rest of the world will follow, the rest of your life will follow.
1: Anita DeFrance, thank you for your time.
0: Thank you.

0: with the individual versus the team. And with soccer, many instances, particularly back in the 70s and 80s, you know, you nearly always had one or two players that had the skill, had the flair, and often the team would put up with their individualism because that was so important to the game, to the team winning. And at times, if players became so more focused on their individualism rather than the greater benefit of the team, then that would be, the team would be brought forward, brought in together, have the conversation, you know, identify what are the values, how are we going to operate as a group, how do we work in terms of being respectful for each other without squashing that individual flair. And of course, it's really difficult. But as long as you keep on coming back to common values, and we see the current day Matildas as a team, it is so obvious that they have worked on cohesion as a team. There's depth and diversity within the team, and their role models, Sam Kerr and Steph Catley, they're leaders, they're inspirational, they lead by example, and the team is just so committed to values and respect of each other, the team, and their supporters.
1: Let's go to this. So what's really fascinating is it was because of Sam Kerr's injury that we were able to pull the lid back and actually have a look at the depth of this team, as you were saying. So yeah, it appeared at the start that there seemed to be a reliance on Sam Kerr as the star. Can you comment on this starting point and what we saw externally at least?
0: Well, it was nothing short of horrific for the Australian community with no Sam Kerr and all the media on that calf injury of hers. And I'm sure, I don't know like the inside workings of the team itself, but obviously it rocked the team. And those first two games, they were always going to be danger games with Sam. So for the team to actually go out with those really early games, and it is a real credit to the team that they got over that initial speed wobbles without Sam, and actually, because they have the vision, because they have the mission, and because they've got the depth, we've got young players such as Mary Fowler, Cooney Cross, Hunt, Courtney Vine, and there's such strong mentorship from the experienced players. If we look at Katrina Gorry mentoring Kyra Cooney Cross, not having Sam gave the opportunity for Caitlin Ford to step up because she had to step up. And so that reliance that teams often have of the inspirational leader, if you remove the leader and the team can continue forward and are empowered to step up and have the capability to step up, you end up being a much more powerful force when the leader comes back in.
1: You are now an executive leader and you're a business coach. Yeah. There are so many parallels with our workplaces, our leaders, and sometimes our overall

0: that much important as she is for the team, she's not all there is to the team. And indeed, the first games, well, thus far, she's only played 10 minutes, but it's clearly about a lot more than her. It is much more about us and how any individual fits into that us, including the superstar Kerr. And that, I think, is absolutely critical to their success. And so actually, I think they spend quite a lot of time resisting this I narrative and where it leads, because actually I think it's hugely problematic for teams. It's actually very problematic for organizations more generally, but it's often a challenge to get over it because people want to tell that superstar story.
1: Alex, I'm really interested in the importance of we and us when it comes to a team's performance. Why should we bother?
0: Well, I mean, the obvious point is that for a team to perform well, everybody on the team has to be in it psychologically, and they have to be part of that collective effort. And part of the problem with a kind of an I thinking or an I narrative is that it might mean that those people, those individuals who have prominence, the sort of champions in the team, do well and feel good about themselves, but other people who are positioned more towards the periphery of the team may struggle with that. And they may actually be motivated to say, well, look, if you're so wonderful, why don't you just get on with it? and I think there's plenty of evidence in, I mean, the sort of classic sort of observation, sort of aphorism is that a champion team will always beat a team of champions.

0: burnout, you got more just enjoyment of the experience, and you got more flow. You know, so really, the team came together as a team to the extent that leadership was focused on building that, if you like, team fullness. And again, I think that broad trajectory is what you see in all effective teams. Obviously, there's a period of time they have to go through to kind of work out, who are we? What is this we thing? But what you see in really good teams is that they're working at that all the time, and they're answering that question collectively. But obviously, leaders have a critical role in helping you to answer that question, if you like.
1: What is identity leadership, Alex?
0: Identity leadership is really just a leader's ability and motivation to create, advance, represent, and embed a shared sense of us, a sense of social identity in the teams or the groups that they lead. So it's really about seeing your core task as a leader. And again, and using that term leader very generally, not just people who are formally called a leader, but somebody who's interested in the team doing well, and that can be an informal, anybody in the team, in fact, that they are motivated to bring everybody on board with that collective project. And to the extent that that's their primary objective and that they're really zeroed in on that, then you see positive outcomes for the team.
1: Okay, so let's break this down, Alex. I heard four elements there. Tell me about create.
0: Create is about what we call identity entrepreneurship. It's getting that we thing going. It's about getting people to talk about the team and getting them to think we, not just I, and so encouraging togetherness and cohesiveness. That's identity entrepreneurship. There's identity prototypicality, which is about representing the team, being one of us, understanding what the team is about and embodying what it's about. So, you know, doing, and again, Sam Kerr's a really good example of that. You know, she resists the sort of superstar narrative in which she looks apart from the team. She is a part of the team always. She's always one of us. She's never standing on the outside as some sort of prima donna. That's absolutely critical.
1: And the third element is identity advancement.
0: You know, at the end of the day, as a leader, you've got to be there, stand up for us, not go off doing some other projects or looking after your own personal interests. So everything you do has to show that what matters most to you is the team. Like, and yeah, so you're going to make sacrifices. And again, I think, again, there's lots of examples of the materials. I mean, you know, sometimes you're not going to get the playing time that you want, but you reckon, you know, you're willing to lose that personal outcome in order to get the best result for the team. And then the final thing, the final

0: to something like the Matildas is you say that once you are in tune with that, then everything has a kind of beautiful coming together and you are the best that you can be. Now, that doesn't mean you always win. Unfortunately, 7 of the 8 teams who are left in this competition are going to lose, are not going to end up holding the cup. But nevertheless, I think they will all come out, or hopefully they'll all come out feeling good about themselves, and they'll be there to fight another day. And often that's more important than, as it were, just winning the cup. Actually, it's about the endurance. It's about the long distance, the long game. And again, I think most of us, I think, would imagine that on the back of this conference, regardless of whether or not they win, the Matildas are going to be in a better position than they were going into it. And that's, you know, as a leader, that's all you can ever, I think, realistically hope for.
1: In this environment, many organisations do need to pivot. They do need to do different things lest they become obsolete. So restructures will happen. What is something that can be done or shown in your research to be done around shared identity in the context of these restructures, which some may say are essential to longevity?
0: I mean, firstly, you're absolutely right. Change is a fundamental feature of life, and it's necessary. And if we don't change as people, as organizations, then, you know, we're doomed to fail. That's obviously true. But the question then is, how do you make that change effective and successful and optimal for the organization, the teams, and the individuals in the organization? And I think the point there is that you ultimately want to mobilize people's collective energies rather than quash them. Now, the point about change, or all change, and even positive forms of change, like things like going away to university or moving to a nicer suburb or something that you might do, or, you know, emigrating to a nicer country, like when I moved to Australia, okay, is that it's always challenging. In the short term, it's always a bit frightening. So the task there is two things. One is to have some sense of identity continuity, like, okay, so how am I going to, the things that matter to me, how am I going to maintain those? And the other is about identity gain. So how am I going to acquire new positive identities in the place that I'm in? Now, what our research shows very clearly is that leadership needs to answer those questions for people. You need to explain to people why they're not just losing an identity, why this is a natural extension of the identities they already have, and why in the process of making this transition, you're actually going to acquire a new positive identity. So this is an identity migration, if you like, rather than an identity loss. And again, what we have lovely data on is that what you see is that the biggest predictor in our models of effective organizational change is leaders' ability and willingness to do that identity entrepreneurship. And this is all through the organization, not just the people at the top, but the people in the middle who can explain the change to people on the ground and say, and if you don't have that buy-in from those middle level, often informal leaders, most change fails. And you're going to get high turnover, high levels of stress, high burnout, and broadly speaking, disengagement. And it's that disengagement which is ultimately really toxic psychologically. Because again, people will say, yeah, you've got this wonderful plan, mate. Well, why don't you just get on with it?
1: Alex, just on the entrepreneurship, can you bring it to life with a specific example of what you mean by entrepreneurship?
0: Okay, I'll give you a good example, very simple thing, a study that a colleague of mine, Nick Steffens, and I did a few years ago, and we were looking at politics, actually, and we were just looking at the election speeches of the candidates, the two main candidates in Australian elections going back to Federation, and at the time there'd been 43 elections. And what we did was we just went into those election speeches and looked at the number of times that the person who gave the speech used collective pronouns, we, us, and our. And what you saw was that in the speeches of the people who lost the election, they used those collective pronouns once every 128 words, I think it was. But in the speeches of the people who won the election, they used those collective pronouns once every 76 words, I think. So they used it almost twice as often. So they're talking about we, us, and our. They're talking about us, a group. They're thinking about us. Thinking about, talking about, engaging with we and us is the lifeblood of organizations. And if you're not doing it as a leader, if you're not thinking team, you're leaving your team behind, and then ultimately your leadership is as nothing, because leadership requires followership in order for it to be leadership.

0: And ultimately, where does that followership come from? It comes from people buying into the idea of us. And it's that then that your leadership needs to make a case for.
1: Thanks to my guests, to sound engineer Matthew Crawford and to producer Zoe Ferguson and our intern Kate Lawrence. I'm Lisa Leong. Thanks for listening to This Working Life. This episode was produced on the lands of the Gadigal people of the Eora Nation and the Wurundjeri people of the Kulin Nation. Until next time, work it, baby, and go Matildas.
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4: Hello and welcome to this Grandstand Sports Special. I'm Amanda Shalala. Fertility struggles, body shaming, cultural barriers, transphobia and maternity protections are just some of the challenges facing women in sport at all levels. ABC News has produced a 7-episode series called In Her Words to shine a spotlight on some of these issues. We've compiled them all here for you to listen to, and if you want to check out the videos, you can head over to ABC iView or abc.net.au/inherwords. The first episode is called Fertility Fight and examines the sometimes long and frustrating road female athletes face when trying to start a family.
5: I always wanted to have kids. That was never off the plans, but I just thought it would happen. So for me, my career came first, and there was never a thought in my mid-20s that it wasn't going to happen. It was just, it will happen when I'm finished netball.
6: I think what perturbs me is that these women are not really freaked out by the thought of not having regular cycles. They don't really care that they're not getting regular periods. They actually like not getting regular periods. Of course, until the time comes when they actually need to have regular cycles to fall pregnant.
7: Every time you left the doctor's surgery, you felt quite kind of deflated and almost, what's wrong with me? And why isn't this happening? And I'm doing everything that they're telling me to do. Everyone said, like, you know, it just takes time. It could take a year. But when you get to 2.5 years, you're like,

0: Kylie Johnson is a recreational ultramarathon runner and mum to one-year-old Henry.
1: When we decided to have Henry, we were at a point in our lives where we thought we were ready, we were healthy, we were fit, and we were trying, and basically nothing was happening, and nothing happened for, oh, I'd probably say 2.5 years. And we weren't quite sure what was going on because I was doing my running. My partner's quite athletic and fit himself, so we were both in fantastic sport. But yeah, nothing was quite right.
0: After taking matters into her own hands, Kylie finally discovered she had polycystic ovarian syndrome, a hormone problem that can affect fertility. While exercise is recommended to treat the condition, Kylie's high-intensity running was actually making things worse.
1: Having to ease up that exercise just to give my body that little bit of de-stress, because I don't think people realise when you run ultramarathons, it's not a normal load of running. You're putting your body through so much strain and stress. So you could be healthy. You may have like the lowest body fat percentage possible. But the fact is that you are constantly pushing your body to achieve more and more and more and more. And it's that kind of self-talk where it's like, okay, A, now you found out there's something wrong with you, but B, you also need to take a step back and start to realise that if you want to actually achieve this goal of being a mother, you need to then allow your body to do that.
0: Susan Pettit is a former Australian Diamonds netballer, and when we spoke to her, she was expecting her first child.
2: And right now, Susan Pettit already in tears. I can look back at my 17 years and be proud of what I've done.
3: I retired in 2018 and I thought straight away I'd be, you know, family was my next step. We tried to have kids straight away. We was even trying when I was playing, but obviously not too strict with all the procedures and things like that. But it didn't happen for me straight away. So for me, it was getting impatient. My body usually does what I want it to do in terms of training and things like that, but it just wasn't happening.
0: Susan and husband Brad opted to undertake IVF treatment. After 3 cycles, they were successful. Female athletes at all levels commonly experience irregular menstrual cycles or no periods at all. This is often masked by the contraceptive pill, estimated to be used by nearly half of elite Australian sportswomen.
3: We train so

0: are that our menstrual cycle is a lot smaller, a lot irregular. We don't have it monthly. We might have 3 or 4 months without it, or we might even skip them. We just do that because it's convenient at the time, because it's all about your competition schedule and your training schedule and what you're going to get best out of your body. So you're not actually thinking what that's going to do long-term to your body.
1: Here's Dr. Natasha Andriades, a fertility specialist and gynecologist.
2: When a woman's not having a regular menstrual cycle, it can mean that she's actually not ovulating at all. And if you're not ovulating, you're not going to be able to fall pregnant. Or if you're not ovulating regularly, you won't know when to time intercourse to fall pregnant. And often these menstrual irregularities are because women are over-exercising, but to match the exercise, they're not eating enough. So it's usually because they're not actually getting enough fuel. And they're, as a consequence, are not sufficient in their fat mass, which is really important. So menstrual irregularities can play a huge role in these women conceiving.
3: I think I was malnourished. I was eating a lot, but not enough for someone that was running so far. So if I was to look at what I was eating in a day, a regular person who was not doing any running and was having a healthy diet was probably eating the same amount that I was eating. My nails were brittle. My hair was breaking. All the signs were there. I didn't want to see it because I loved what I did so much. And I think that's the problem, where my body was kind of screaming at me and telling me, what you're doing isn't healthy, but I loved what I did so much that I just didn't want to hear.
1: An ankle injury forced Kylie to stop running, and soon after she became pregnant with son Henry.
0: We do have medical examinations every year, and we do go through every muscle and every joint and everything about our bodies, but we just don't talk about fertility. There's more talk of it now, but it's still not really openly spoken about. Yes, you don't want kids right now, and we're not going to try and change your training schedule or anything like that, but maybe you should go talk to someone just to see what there is available for you. And I speak to a lot of the younger girls now and say, just go get your eggs frozen. Like, it's not a hard process. You're not going to miss training sessions or games. It's just a process that you should think about. So we plan everything else in our lives, but we just don't plan that part of it.
2: I feel that it's important that we stress to these women that there's absolutely no guarantee that if you freeze 30 or 40 mature eggs in your 20s, that you'll absolutely get pregnant from that batch of eggs. So I think it's important that women are aware of the fact that you won't know if you will be able to fall pregnant until you absolutely start trying.
1: Fertility starts to decline when a woman is in her early 30s, and more significantly, after the age of 35.
0: We think, let's just keep going, and then we'll do that at the end, whereas New Zealanders and that often have babies come back and are very successful. I think it's because as Australian athletes, if we give that year up or that 2 years up, we lose our spot to a younger player, and it's very hard to come back, which it is, but it also, it's competitive, and we don't want to give up that opportunity to someone else who might take it and run with it, and then we're never coming back. So it's a mindset of, I'm in there at the moment, I don't want to give that up. I'll worry about that later.
3: I love running, but Henry is my greatest love of all. We do everything together, and I'm so grateful because he's so much like me. He's a little outdoorsy, active little gem. He loves people, and we go on so many adventures together. I wouldn't change Henry for the world. He is my absolute everything.
0: I've always been in control of everything in my life, so all of a sudden my life is just going to be turned upside down, which is exciting. But yeah, I'm one of the lucky ones, and that's probably one thing that I wake up and realise. If I'm not feeling well, I'm like, hang on, so many people are going through this that can't. So for me, it's just that gratefulness that actually worked for me.
1: And Susan gave birth to son Cooper in early July, so congratulations to her and Brad. Our next episode is called Culture Clash. It explores some of the many obstacles girls and women from diverse backgrounds face when it comes to participating in sport.
4: We really need more role models to just support women and encourage them to their journey. Just keep encouraging them and giving them the proper path and guide them to their dreams rather than telling them that you can't do this and you're not capable of doing this. It's just a man's sport.
5: What are you doing to really get the conversation going? Don't just say we are all about diversity and harmony and inclusion, but you're not really showing the work. What are

0: show the work. And that's what we need to see. I think it's about time we see action rather than just singing the song and not doing anything.
1: So within the religion, it promotes physical activity and health. So we're able to go out there as long as we're not portraying ourselves in a rude way, when, you know, in an upfront manner. We are encouraged to be physically active. It's the culture that has that taboo on it.

0: Natasha Hill is a Lebanese Indigenous Australian who is Muslim. She works in sport for development and is a community football administrator, coach and player.
1: My brothers have been playing for a few years and I always wanted to play. I always rock up at their training sessions, went to their games, supported them. Yeah, and I had people tell me, you know, you should play, you should play. And I wanted to, you know, playing football in our community, in our culture, was seen as a taboo. You know, women shouldn't be, females shouldn't be running around on a field. It wasn't until I finished school, got my driver's license and was able to take myself to training and games when I joined. So I was probably about 18 at the time. At the time, I was hiding my boots in my car, as well as my uniform. And because my mum was like, you know, she thought it was just a one-off thing. You know, I was going to join for a game or two and not join from there. And then week by week, we just had a bit of banter and arguments back and forth about me playing. And at the time, I wasn't wearing a headscarf, so I was wearing shorts and being appropriately dressed, walking out of the house, being in public. So it wasn't perceived well. That mindset has completely switched now. So I'd say mom's probably one of my number one supporters, always, you know, pushing and encouraging me to keep going, keep working with the community and keep doing things for the community.
2: The reason that we're all here today is to talk about the importance of women.
0: Anya Uol works for the Community Migrant Resource Centre and is the chair of the Australian National Committee on Refugee Women.
2: That are facing us in the sport industry or in the sport organisation.
3: My parents are from South Sudan. I'm a South Sudanese born, but I was born in Kenya in a refugee camp called Kakuma Refugee Camp. And that's pretty much where I grew up for the first 10 years. And then I migrated to Australia back in 2003. There weren't a lot of African communities arriving at that time. And sport wasn't really much discussed in our community in terms of women participating. You could go to school and you can participate in any sport that you want, but when it comes to enrolling on the weekend, for example, or after school program, it wasn't really accepted. So I think that was one of the challenges that a lot of young women face. It was convincing their parents to really participate into sport.
0: Tricia Colasso is an international student and an Indian representative footballer.
4: Normally women are considered to be homemakers rather than something of being a sporting athlete. So if someone said they want to be an athlete, their parents would be like, no, you need to stay at home and rather get an education in a certain degree, like becoming a doctor, rather than being an athlete. It really has been a struggle because there's sometimes challenges such as politics where you really need an influence to get into a team. And sometimes the funding that we are given is not really that much that we need. If we have to travel, we have not given that facilities that we need and the nutrition that we need for our sporting events.
0: In 2017, Natasha founded her own club, Punchbowl United FC, to encourage more girls and women from all backgrounds to participate in sport.
1: I put it down to three challenges: the uniform, the travel, and the expenses. So being a low-cost club, we're able to encourage more young people, especially girls, to join and be an outlet for them to express themselves in that physical environment and being able to afford it as well. When it comes down to uniform, we allow them to wear skins under their shorts if they've put on the scarf as well, or the headscarf. But at the same time, we've set up an agreement with the association where they're allowed to wear tracksuit pants. And third of all, travel or transport to and from games, sometimes to and from training even. So we try to work with the families, create that little tight-knit support network and have, you know, a bit of a carpooling system. So we have about 90 females in the club out of about 290 players. We do have a majority Muslim base, and it is those values that we share. So that's why they come to us, and they've been with other clubs that, you know, sometimes before the games they talk about certain things that these girls don't feel comfortable with. Or after games, they'd go out for a drink and, yeah, the them and their families aren't comfortable with that. So they've come to us knowing that we're a safe space.
0: In Australia, women from culturally and linguistically diverse communities are less likely to participate in sport and physical activity.
3: Australia, we focus so much on the representation of players on the field, which is important and we need that. However, we need to look at our coaching programs. Do we have enough diversity in the coaching program? We need to look at, example, community participation members. Do they have enough representation in those areas? We need to look at our officials. Do we have enough refs that actually represent a diverse communities in the team as well? So there are things that are still lacking that we need to still look at and that still need to be addressed. And it's going to take conversation. It's going to take advocacy and awareness. And we need to bring a lot of people together to say, okay, it's time that we do have this type of conversation because the sport is for everyone.
4: Sports has really given me the confidence and the leadership skills that I need and really empowers you that you can achieve anything and just believe in yourself.
3: Football can put you in a right path. It can ground you because it creates a sense of family, it can create a sense of friendship, and it can really point you in the right direction.
1: I've tried to put myself in as a role model towards these young females. And, you know, whether it be putting myself out there on the sports field, back in an admin role, in a coach role, I try to let them see that they can be what it is they want to be. And they do have these opportunities.
0: This is Amanda Shalala and you're listening to a Grandstand Sports Special featuring ABC News' Women in Sport series, In Her Words, which is available to watch on ABC iView. Next up is Lean and Mean. Skinny is better is the message drilled into so many athletes. And for some, it has damaging, long-lasting consequences.
5: It was just like a constant reminder that my body wasn't good enough. No matter the times I was swimming, no matter if I was on the Australian team or not, that my body was the reason that I wasn't swimming fast enough.
6: I even remember at the time saying to myself, you're never going to make it in this sport because you're just not mentally strong enough. You're not mentally strong enough to, you know, cut that food out and so you can be skinny.
0: Katrina Bissett is the current Australian women's 800-metre champion and national record holder.
7: Bissett is going to hold on for a famous victory. Look at the clock.
6: In sport, at all ages and all levels, the message is leaner is better. I think athletics is definitely one of those sports, like dance or gymnastics, where there is this, you know, power to weight ratio idea, where the leaner you are, the faster you'll be. And it's a tricky one because a lot of the time you do get a lot of benefit from being leaner, but there's a huge number of trade-offs to it. And if you don't do it in the right way, it can ruin your entire career.
0: Katrina was a promising junior middle distance runner and qualified for her first national titles when she was 12. At the same time, she started to go through puberty and her relationship with her body and the sport changed forever.
6: So at that age, a lot of the messaging was try and keep that younger body, and especially when I was starting to run worse, like when I was getting older, I would keep comparing myself to my 11 and 12 year old self, where I had more of a, you know, child's boy's skinny body. And I think that happens a lot as well when women go through puberty and they're athletes. They compare themselves to their previous self and they try and become that person again. And all the coaches and that sort of thing try and make you be that person again because they want you to run.

0: run better and you were running better when you were little, when you were smaller.
1: Here's Grace Hull, a state representative distance swimmer.
2: When I first started in the squad, I thought this was like awesome. And this was when I was 14, so I'd never ever done anything like this. And I thought, you know, I thought it was just one of the coolest things ever. Like, I was able to be involved in testing that elite athletes do, that my fellow squad mates were doing. Those were Olympians. I thought, wow, this is really like the next step for me.
1: From the ages of 14 to 17, Grace was part of an elite state swimming squad. It was there she started to experience body image issues, undergoing practices like regular skin fold tests and weigh-ins. Like Katrina, there was a dip in her performance as she went through puberty.
2: A lot of my plateau was blamed on my weight gain and how my body was changing shape. I would sit in meetings and go to with the performance team of support staff around us, with physiologists and nutritionists, and we would talk about my times and when I had disappointing results. And the first thing that was always blamed was my weight gain or my skin folds being too high. As an athlete, you're already that type A personality where you are really critical of yourself. We like to measure everything. When you're given something like skin folds or weight and you're told it's not good enough, well, you start to become critical of the numbers there, and it becomes everything. It consumes you, and it definitely consumed me at that age.
1: Female athletes in sports that focus on appearance, diet, and weight requirements are at higher risk for body image issues and eating disorders than the general population. They're also more susceptible to relative energy deficiency in sport, a syndrome caused by over-exercising and not eating enough. This can affect menstrual function, bone density, immunity, and cardiovascular health. Rebecca Hay is a sports dietitian.
3: You know, what I see quite often with females is that they'll actually change the way they're eating, so they will more often than not restrict what they're consuming. And unfortunately, you know, quite often when a female athlete changes their body or their body becomes smaller, there'll be really positive comments surrounding that, and that then reinforces that behaviour, so they kind of keep going. Now, not every athlete is going to go down that path, but you know, a large percentage will. And, you know, the way that manifests when I usually get to see them is they come and see me and they go, I haven't had my period for 6 months, or I haven't had my period for 2 years. And at that point, we kind of miss that starting point of, you know, there's something not going on here.
0: I developed an eating disorder at quite a young age, which I was unaware of at the time, but I became increasingly aware of my poor behaviours as I got older. I just became extremely restrictive with my eating, quite secretive, seeing how long I could go without having a meal before training, trying to avoid having dinner after training and that sort of thing. And it's those kinds of things that people don't understand when you're presenting this message that smaller, like, you know, leaner is better, power weight ratio, that sort of stuff. People don't do it properly. Like, they don't, you know, if I'm fueling properly after training and that sort of thing, then that will mean that, you know, I'll train better, and then, you know, the leanness will come afterwards.
2: When I was about 15, I didn't have the same body as some of the other people in my squad. I wasn't as lean naturally. I never had been. I wasn't as muscular. And I did have bigger boobs and bigger breasts than most female swimmers. And at this point, it was seen as something that was firstly affecting my posture. I was told that I had terrible posture because of this. And as a result, my posture in the water was not good enough. And at this point, it was suggested by coaches and support staff that I was to get a breast reduction. And it was framed that this would definitely help my swimming if I was to get the breast reduction done.
1: Grace left swimming at 17 as she dealt with the fallout from her experience, including anxiety and depression. She's now returned to swimming at a national level, taking more control over her body and the practices she participates in.
2: I just thought I had fell out of love with the sport. I didn't really want to train anymore. But as I went further into being out of the sport for, it was over about 3 years that I didn't swim, I started to realize some of the practices that I had accepted as normal were not at all normal. I was asked to keep my first ever food diary at the age of 11. No 11-year-old should ever be in a position where they're asked to write down everything that they're eating in the day for the coach to criticize. And then, you know, the things like, you know, fortnightly or monthly skin folds and public weigh-ins and being asked to write your weight down on a piece of paper that everybody else in your team can see. I started to realize that these practices were not okay. I trusted that the professionals, the support staff and the coaches, that they wanted what was best for me. If they thought I needed to lose weight, then I needed to lose weight to go faster. I trusted them.
3: You know, there would be disordered behaviours around eating because athletes knew that they were going to be weighed in. So they might not eat or they might dehydrate so that when they hopped on the scales, they met the required weight.
1: Katrina also walked away from competitive athletics for several years as a teenager. She eventually sought treatment for her eating disorder, as well as anxiety and depression. Since returning to athletics, Katrina has excelled, winning the national 800-metre title and breaking the Australian record. But she says the body image pressures remain in the elite environment.
0: Last year, before the World Championships, I had a really bad fibular stress reaction injury and I couldn't train. Like, I was training maybe every second day. And I started to really revert back to that thinking of like, well, if I can't train, maybe I can lose weight. Maybe if I'm skinnier, then that'll in some way offset the lack of training that I'm doing. I was pretty shocked afterwards, looking back on it, how even after a decade of working on myself and being and talking to psychologists and being so self-aware and so angry about this sort of thing, that I could just easily slip back into that same thinking when I'm at my worst and at my most desperate.
2: We shouldn't be saying, you know, you need to get skinnier, you need to get leaner, you need to lose weight. We need to say, you know, are we eating the right foods to produce peak performance? And then as a whole, the system needs to keep coaches and support staff accountable for the way that they're affecting the athletes in the present and in the future. I don't think that things like skin folds or weigh-ins should be done before the age of 16 at least. And it's really important that we're not allowing athletes to become fixated on numbers that are on a scale.
0: I think it's just like really lazy coaching as well. Like, I think there are so many different things that go into how a person's body looks, but it's just really easy. If someone has a bad run, you can be like, oh, well, it's because they're fat. It's just completely disregarding all of the other factors that went into that season.
3: There's not enough education, and I think there are big sections that we're missing completely. I want to be educating the coaches as well for things to look out for with their athletes, if their performance is dropping, if they're isolating themselves, if they won't eat in front of their teammates. Like, all of those things are really important warning signals for anyone if they're starting to have some disordered thoughts or develop a bad relationship with eating and eating around their training and activity.
0: I think finding running again as an adult has completely changed my entire life. Just the way it's made me think about my body as this like beautiful, like functional machine that, you know, responds to good food and to nurture, and it will reward me when I treat it well. Like, it's fundamentally changed the way I think about myself.
2: I just think it's so important for me now not to be too critical of myself. I'm a good swimmer and I'm a good athlete and I train hard and I'm committed, and nobody can take that away from me. No number on a scale or on a tape measure can take away how much hard work I am putting into this. I think it's great that I've been able to educate myself and realise that

0: What happened back then was a result of a system that was a little broken and that didn't support me well enough as a young athlete. But now I have made the change, I can make the change, and I can do swimming just because I love it, not for any other reason.
1: You're listening to our Women in Sport series called In Her Words. Thanks for your company. The next instalment is called Transitions, where runner Ricky Coughlan and former representative rugby league and union player Caroline Leight share what it's like to be pioneering transgender sportswomen.
2: I couldn't imagine life without sport. Whether you're trans or not, transgender or not, I think if you're a sports person, or even if you just, you don't even have to be a sports person, just someone who loves sport, you should be able to get out there and do it. For me, it's a big part of my life, and I think till the day I die, it will be.
3: When people talk to me about being an icon, a pioneer, and all of these things, it's kind of odd to me, because back in those days, I didn't think there would be anyone following me, and my main concern was that people were thinking I was a cheat of some kind. I didn't realise I was fighting for anyone's future but mine, to be honest.
1: Leight is a former representative league and union player and now participates in Masters Athletics and club cricket.
2: It was very hard for me as a kid to pursue being my true self, so I suppose sport became that outlet for me, and that was fine. That actually helped me a lot and probably made me strong in the way that I had to be that person in order to survive, because otherwise, if I'd have come out and been my true self, I probably would have been bullied. So I tried to be probably the most masculine person I could be, because that helped me. It's probably a lot of an overcompensation. So I sort of got to the stage at 26, and then I started doing some aerobics competition. The reason why I gravitated towards being an aerobics competitor is because then I could pursue my true self. You know, like, because it was such a more inclusive environment. Like, there was gay people, there was a lot of women competing, and I wasn't particularly great at it. I was a better sprinter and a better rugby player, but I think that really helped me become who I am now, because I no longer felt that there was something wrong with me and I could do it. And it took me probably 28, 29, and I realised I really need to do this. And that was probably the time that I decided. And it was more that I didn't want to be ridiculed and mocked by people for being considered a weirdo. I just wanted to fit in. I just didn't think I would survive if I continued on as a male, because I just couldn't do it anymore.
1: Ricky Coughlan is a running coach and a former middle distance runner.
3: I didn't really get into sport until a little bit after I transitioned, actually. So in the early 1980s, I discovered the gym, and that was weight training in those days, and this was a very new and big thing that was going on in that time.
1: Ricky's sporting career soon progressed to the athletics track, where she showed talent as a middle-distance runner competing at club and state level. In 1991, she was outed as one of the first transgender women in Australian sport.
3: I was living with a guy, and I was managing a gym, and I had all of my friends, and we had a whole life going. We hadn't told anyone about my story and my past, because this was already like 10 years old by 1991. And I'd really moved beyond that, and it wasn't a thing in my life. And now and again, I would think, well, would there be a problem if someone found out about my past while I was racing? And I thought, oh, maybe some people might think it wasn't good. But no, I didn't think it would become the affair that it did eventually become.
4: Ricky continues to run competitively, but she remains a burning issue in Australian sport. Here she is now, Ricky Khan.
3: It was a complete and utter surprise.

0: surprise to me, but what unfolded was I was discovering a very generous and welcoming and open-hearted Australia. I thought I was going to experience, you know, oppression and shaming and marginalising and othering, and it was completely the opposite. I just discovered this wonderful, generous Australia who was going to give me the benefit of the doubt and also say that people come in all kinds and that everyone deserves to be who they are and live their life and explore their full potentials in life.
1: Caroline experienced a mixed reception when she played Representative League and Union throughout the 2000s.
2: I didn't really have a problem per se. It was more in 2005 when my past came out, and I confided in a coach, and he was my representative coach, and he went around telling a few people. He made it a little bit difficult for me, and that's when it all started. So I was in that 2005 was sort of my annus horribilis. I was beaten up by seven teammates, clubmates, and I wasn't very well received in the Sydney rep team at the time. That year was really tough. I really felt my humanity had been taken away. I just didn't have any rights and I didn't have a voice. No matter what I said, I was a pretty bad person in these people's eyes. And I felt like they were annoyed because I didn't reveal that I was trans at the start. So then it even became worse. But I was also told by my coach not to reveal that I was trans because I wouldn't make any rep teams. So it's sort of like a catch-22 situation.
1: While Caroline has retired from footy, she continues to play club cricket and participate in Masters Athletics, which she says are both inclusive, welcoming environments.
2: There were some really positive and good experiences.

0: what a trans person goes through. That's where the misinformation is. So I think if we can get the education out there, like you get the trans exclusionary radical feminists saying we're male bodied. Well, we're not male bodied because we've been through a hormone therapy, and some people opt not to have surgery. For me, I had it. But you know, and that changes your body and changes, you know, that you are female. So I think we need to have that education out there to make it better for people.
1: I feel that this whole debate has become very poisonous, and it's become full of assumption, and it's become full of parties defending rights and arguing their rights above the other. And I think that it's creating a little bit of a cultural rift that shouldn't be there. I hope that the future for transgender women in sport is one where we're able to find that proper balance of fairness and inclusion, and that everybody can find a place to play in sport.
2: This is a Grandstand Sports special on women in sport. Head over to ABC iView to watch the full series, In Her Words. Next up is Pregnant Pause, and follows former Hokiru Casey Sobloski and her struggles in trying to return to the top of her sport after the birth of her children, Harvey, who's now three, and Lewis, who's one.
3: For us, our sport, it was always kind of you thought, no, you'll finish up between 27 and 30 and you'd settle down and have kids. But for a lot of women, they hold off. And if those things are in place, women in their mid-20s, if they're really in a settled relationship and they're at that stage where they'd like to have a family, but they still want to play competitively, that there is that pathway there for them. For me, it was just hard to commit to something that was quite unknown.

0: blocks.
1: Initially, my plan was always to try and make three Olympic Games campaigns and go through that and then settle down and have a family. I hadn't really given much thought about anything beyond that, and it was basically a conversation that I had with our coach at the time, straight after my third Olympic campaign. Everyone knew my intent to step away and have a family. But yeah, he'd sat me down and said, oh, have you thought about playing on beyond that? And it was, yeah, never something that I had really considered. But I guess with the Commonwealth Games in the Gold Coast as well, that was something that was playing in the back of my mind, whether or not I could make it back for that. I knew if that was to happen, I was going to have to fall pregnant pretty quickly with Harvey to make it achievable.
2: Casey became pregnant soon after the Rio Olympics. 3 weeks after Harvey's birth, she met with the new Hockey Roos coach to discuss a possible return.
1: Yeah, I kind of went into the meeting expecting that there would be a set plan, like, this is what we can offer you, this is what it's going to look like, and but it was very blasé. There was nothing set in stone. So I think from our perspective, and as a mum, you need things to be sorted. You need plans to be in place. You need to know what's going to happen during training. What are you going to do for support to look after the child if you need to step away, or can you bring the child to training? So lots of those things in terms of travelling and going overseas. And there was just nothing concrete set in, or there was nothing even said that would make me hope that there was anything going to come about of it.
2: Afterwards, Hockey Australia agreed to leave Hockey Roos selection open to both Casey and fellow new mum Jodie Kenny. They were offered National Training Centre scholarships in their home cities and were only required to attend the centralised program in Perth for specific training camps. They were also given childcare options when in WA. But with her family based on the East Coast, Casey eventually decided not to rejoin the program and retired in mid-2018.
1: Yeah, I just didn't feel like there was kind of that much support from the sporting body itself. And I think it's grown. And with Jodie, who's returned with her son, and I think they've learnt a lot and have now started to get things in place. But yeah, as a kind of semi-professional sport, it is quite difficult when you don't have the funds there to be able to offer females like myself and mums returning to sport a clear pathway and something set. But had there have been more of a set path, then I think I would have been, yeah, either definitely one way or definitely not. But yeah, I was kind of left in the middle.
2: Casey had son Lewis in March 2019, and with the Tokyo Olympics on the horizon, she began to think about making a comeback in the new

0: National Hockey One League later in the year.
1: It was going to be a 6-month turnaround to try and get back for that tournament, because for me, I knew it was too long out of the program. There was going to be no favours, and nor should there be. But I was going to have to compete at that tournament if I was to throw my hat in the ring for Tokyo.
0: Casey made a successful return in the tournament, but chronic knee injuries forced her to retire for a second time.
1: I wanted to prove to myself that I could do it, but I also wanted to, in time, have the boys be proud of something that their mum did. And I think for me, like Tokyo as well, that was always, I wanted them to see that mums are strong and they can kind of set their minds and do something, and not putting myself forward for Tokyo, that was kind of, I felt like I was almost letting them down a little bit. But I feel like just kind of what I went through in the lead up and the build up to get to that point, hopefully they'll look back at one stage and be quite proud.
0: During that time, Casey was also dealing with her father's cancer diagnosis.
1: For him to be able to share that time, his remaining time with Harvey, and Lewis was only young, he was about 6 or 7 months at the time, but yeah, Dad had some of his best memories and moments with Harvey in his last part of his life. Yeah, fortunate that we made that decision, and if I had have committed to the program, there would be no way that he would have spent that quality time with them, so, or that I would have got to have spent that much quality time with him too. So, yeah, great memories, and I think you have no regrets, basically, and that's what I wanted. I wanted the whole time to have no regrets, and that's where I'm at.
0: I'm Amanda Shalala, and you're listening to In Her Words. Shreen El-Masri went down a dangerous rabbit hole of dieting and extreme exercising, leading to an eating disorder. She's now a body-inclusive, non-diet personal trainer committed to stopping other women from going down the same path. This is Body Positive.
2: We're basically told that our main purpose in life is to shrink our bodies, and everything you see, which, you know, is such a flawed message. And, you know, that's something that I really want to change. I help women really come to a place of body acceptance and understand that their worth, their self-worth, has nothing to do with their weight or body size.

0: So one of my earliest memories was when my teacher asked me, if you had a genie in a bottle, what would you wish for? And I'd wish to be skinny. And that was my only wish at the time. And the little girl inside me believed that, you know, being skinny would bring me all the things that I had dreamed of, you know, a handsome husband, a career, travel, friends. But what is ironic is that when I went on the diet, that actually led me to an eating disorder. I nearly lost all those things because I had actually achieved all those things without trying to shrink my body. It was definitely the hardest thing that I've been through. I mean, there were days that I, you know, prayed I wouldn't wake up in the morning, that it was so bad. And I, you know, I never really understood eating disorders before. I didn't know that they were a mental illness. And that's one thing that I would say that now I have a lot more compassion and understanding of that and of mental health as a result of it. But being in that place, it was a really, really dark and a really lonely place. And all I could think about was food and exercise.
1: Shireen's counsellor warned she'd hospitalise her involuntarily under the Mental Health Act.
0: And I knew just there and then that I had to do everything I could to get better. So that's when I really threw myself into recovery and learned everything. And that's when I discovered the whole health every size and non-diet community. And yeah, it was a really, really hard journey. And I fell down a lot. But every time I fell down, I just got back up stronger, more determined to learn and to keep going. And then when I got through it, I just wanted to help others. And I decided to have a whole career change and train as a personal trainer and a certified intuitive eating counsellor. And now I help women all around the world help heal their relationships to food and exercise and their body.
2: Kind of swing and then jump over, but you can walk and do it slow.
0: My whole a sort of mission behind it was to make sure that I was creating somewhere that was really compassionate, really non-judgmental, really supportive and really kind. And the women that train with me can feel very, very intimidated in the gym environment, or they have a lot of, I like to call sort of fitness trauma, where they've had a really bad experience in gyms or with personal trainers, or they've had bad experiences even back at school and sport, being left out. And they just want a place as well. They can just feel safe and supported.
2: This one's working the core.
0: And also when you focus from exercising from that place of weight loss, it's a very negative relationship that you get with your body. Whereas when you're focusing it on engaging in exercise as a tool for self-care and something that's fun and nourishing, you're more likely going to stick to it and have a much more positive relationship to it.
1: A few years after being in recovery from her eating disorder, Shireen began trying to have a baby. She came off the pill, but it took her 2 years to finally become pregnant with son Bryn after discovering she had a condition called hypothalamic amenorrhea.
0: That basically means I've lost my periods due to years of dieting, overexercise, stress. So even though I thought I was recovered, my body clearly wasn't. And I clearly wasn't recovered because I was still engaging in a lot of exercise because it was so normalised. So to that journey to get pregnant, I had to stop all high-intensity cardio and gain a significant amount of weight so my body could feel ready to have a baby. And so that was really, really challenging for me. But I feel like that was really the final piece in my recovery journey, because that's when I really learned about body acceptance and really found this community and just came at a place of peace with my body that I've never, ever experienced before. I'm so grateful for absolutely everything I've been through, and even though it was really, really challenging, but it's made me the person I am today, and I'm just really passionate in changing the narrative around fitness and diet culture and showing women that their weight has nothing to do with who they are as people, has nothing to do with their self-worth, and that once they free themselves from that constant pursuit of thinness and trying to change their body, you know, they actually have the headspace to pursue their true passions and find their identity and start living their life, because life is way too short.
1: The final episode in this series is called A Mother's Load and features Oniata Schwalger, semi-professional rugby league and union player, and mum to Diego, who's 14, and Malachi, who's 12.
3: I was able to do it, and I'm probably the few that was a young mum still playing and currently, and I've seen the other mums now who are younger, and I know exactly what they're going through, so I can sympathise, empathise with them, but at the same time they're making it work too, and when they come up to their own challenges, I'm like, you can do this.

0: you're training for any kind of sport, you have to do it around the kids. You can't do it during the time that you have it with them, because it won't work. Like, I know I see some mums, you know, squatting with their babies and things like that. I probably did something like that for fun, but it's also important, I found early, was to make sure I had time for myself, because when you do have young kids, it's full on.
1: Oniata grew up in New Zealand but had both her boys in Perth when she was in her early 20s. After splitting with her partner when the boys were young, she moved to Melbourne.
0: When I moved to Melbourne, that was when, I guess, the breakup really hit me, and I was on my own. I didn't know anyone in Melbourne. I moved to stay with my uncle and his family. So starting again was really hard. So that first year really tested me. First thing I did when I moved to Melbourne was find a team to play for. So once I started finding a team, you know, I started to meet other parents and just make other friends, and that I feel that was the quickest way for me to just be out there, was, and then also have my boys involved. So everything I ever did after that was all about having them involved with what I was doing, which was pretty much work, sport and them. I love the game, you know, and it was my outlet. Yeah, because you can actually hit people legally. You know, so that's where that was 80 minutes that I get to play, that I could just be me, and I could just let all my frustrations out, and rugby's the perfect place for it because it's contact.

0: Oniata reunited with her partner, and she was given the chance to move to New South Wales to play in the inaugural NRLW season in 2018. What was supposed to be an 8-week stay away from her family turned into a year after more opportunities to play in Sydney.
1: There was a strain on our relationship because, you know, I was up here, he was looking after the kids, and I'm up here kicking a ball. And I'll go, I don't kick the ball. Like, I'm not a kicker. I'm in the forwards. So I'd always try to put some kind of humour into it so that he could relax. But it was really tough. And I went through many challenges with teams and with work last year that rocked me pretty badly.
2: Just breathe. I'm going to come around now. I'm just going to do that roll on you guys, OK?
1: I miss the boys, and when things got really tough, you know, it made me want to just get on the plane and go back. But at the same time, I think there was still that kind of thought inside that I didn't want to go back down to Melbourne because I had a taste of how good the competition was and the potential. And my age, I probably won't get an opportunity like that again. So that's why I moved up here, was to make the most of it.
0: Oniata's family moved to Sydney to support her rugby league and union ambitions. Alongside playing, she now conducts rugby and resilience training with kids.
1: I'm not in a position where, you know, it's where the game is giving us money at a higher level, and that's fine. But at the same time, for the boys, I want them to know, look, if it's important to you, go for it. I train them rain or shine. So they're like, oh, it's raining. I'm like, no, because I want them to know that you're going to have your rainy days.
2: So what am I starting with?
1: The storms are going to keep coming and it's going to blow over, but you've got to just chip away and get through it. That's what I love about sport, is that it has those challenging moments, you know, this adversity. And my biggest lessons and my biggest teachings has been from my losses, not my wins. And that has made me grow as a person. And I don't want my kids to look at me and go, I didn't try. And then when they come up on, you know, to opportunities like that with work, you know, maybe sport, whatever they're doing in their life, I could be like drop kicking them out of the house. I'm like, go, you can do this. And I know for them, they have that sense of encouragement, knowing that their mum took a chance too, and just draw strength from that.
0: 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I'm Amanda Shalala. A reminder that all episodes of In Her Words are available to watch on ABC iView. Just head over to abc.net.au/inherwords.

0: The biggest names. The biggest nations. The biggest battles.
1: Back on the major point. He's over. That is freakish.
0: Australia, New Zealand, England. The Pacific nations. One stage, one World Cup.
1: Rugby League brilliance right there.
0: Rugby League World Cup 2026 is coming to ABC Sport. And you won't want to miss a second.
1: Look out! Game on! That was amazing!
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3: Hello, everyone. H.G. Nelson here at the top of the show. And no surprises when I reveal a housekeeping note that the Bludgers bye round continues this week. But wait for it, and Dave Stein, our hardworking producer, has asked me to remind all listeners that unheard items of bludging on the blind side will be part of the next 2 hours. See if you can spot them.
4: Ladies and gentlemen, it's time to bump, it's time to thump, it's time to bludge. The best of bludging on the blind side.
3: One of the great stories is that we haven't been able to deal with is the sad news that John Hopewade is going to try really hard to avoid trouble.
5: Good.
3: After he was recently sentenced to an intensive correction order, saying, "I don't have a temper unless somebody, some dickhead, ticks me off." Now, that's a description, a very, what would I call it, self-evaluating description of what he's like.
5: Yeah.
3: If people, you know, behave like a dickhead in front of him, he tends to bash him.
5: Yeah, he does. He does. Well, what's an intensive correction order, HG? How does that work? Do we know?
3: look, he's ordered to do 100 hours of community service. Now,
5: well, doing this, what?
3: Yeah, exactly. At the moment,
5: sorting out dickheads. Is that something you could do? It's just a roving commission? 100 hours of sorting out tickets.
3: He'd probably get to enjoy it.
5: He would.
3: Now, look, can I just say that the 51-year-old recidivist traffic offender, I'm nice to everyone, just don't tick me off without reason. I only have a temper when someone ticks me off. Referring to a road rage incident in Narrowena in 2024, he punched another driver to the ground, but he was not charged. Hopewade says, "I'm a nice guy until you tick me off without reason." He tends to repeat himself a bit, as you can see.
5: Yeah.
3: "He started it. I know I shouldn't have finished it, but I did. He got out of the car and punched them a side mirror, so I got out of the car and belted him."
5: Right.
3: Now, the police then came around to his house and they realised that he had been driving without a licence for some time.
5: Oh, dear.
3: And then his driving record showed he'd been suspended from driving 13 times in the past.
5: 13 times?
3: He'd also had a separate driving when disqualified conviction in

0: 2021.
1: Right.
0: The court heard he had added 11 camera spotted driving events during his record in 2024. That's not bad. Gee, that's a lot of camera action.
1: I assume that's sort of speeding, is it?
0: Well, going through red lights, his phone when he shouldn't be. You know, I mean, there's quite a number of charges of these things, you know. I mean, I haven't broken that down, but I'm sure the court records would tell me exactly what it is. I'm not that interested, to be quite honest.
1: Sure.
0: I've already told the Murdoch Limited, the press, that he owns four cars and many of his 11 adult children drive them. So he's sort of deferring them.
1: Yeah.
0: Things are, it comes up, somebody fiddling with a phone, owner of the car, John Abawadi, when it might have been Fred who's driving it.
1: Okay.
0: I'm just going to have to stay on the job site now, and I can't drive the tipper truck. That's what he got pinged for.
1: Driving the tipper? Has he got a truck driver's license? Probably not.
0: He's going to try and be a good boy and not get into any arguments. But like I said, I'm not a troublemaker. I'm a nice guy. Don't piss me off.
1: Yeah, unless someone acts like a dickhead in front of him. Now, how do we get the message out that if you see Hoppin, just don't be a dickhead?
0: I think through programs like ours.
1: Yes.
0: Probably the only program in Australia talking about this problem, this issue. Can I come to a bigger problem? The corrective service community orders. If you were, say, a baker in, say, the Northern Beaches of Sydney, and the court says, well, we could give you Mr. Abawadi for a month or two. Would you like that? Either have to come to work at, say, 4 a.m. and do the croissants and then move on to the hot cross buns at this time of year.
1: Yeah.
0: Are you going to think, whoopee, Hoppers are coming?
1: Well, I don't know. I don't know. I'd be interested to know how this intensive correction order works. Yeah. I mean, what is he expected to do? He obviously can't drive there. He'd have to walk or get the bus.
0: Ride a bike.
1: Or ride a bike.
0: But then he's open to
1: breaking. Then dickheads are going to get in the
0: way. Oh, no. Look at you on your bike, you silly old goose.
1: Why aren't you driving, Hopper?
0: Where's your wheels? Now, can I ask also...
1: Has he got his gold Rolex yet?
0: Well, I was going to ask that. I don't think so.
1: No.
0: Well, I don't think we've got to the H's yet, which we will.
1: Yeah, right. Okay.
0: I'm just wondering if you could help, Terry Evans out here in some way. I mean, see, this corrective...
1: We can't get DCE to take on Hopper's problems, can we? I mean, is that how the Manly team works, that they look after their own in perpetuity?
0: I don't think so. Well, there's so many questions here, isn't there?
1: Yeah, there are.
0: See, and then again, what's Volandis' role in this?
1: Yeah.
0: I mean, is Volandis...
1: Well, you can't expect the man of feathers to step in and help Hopper out.
0: Well, I was just thinking, could they offer him corrective work at, say...
1: Oh, in a rugby league context.
0: Yes, exactly.
1: So he agrees, all right. I'll go to Four Pines Park and I'll put the witch's hat down.
0: Perfect.
1: Thanks. Perfect. And then that'd be great if you could do that.
0: I'll do the lining of the ground. I'm pretty good at that. Yes. I can do a straight line with the line marker.
1: Yes.
0: And then maybe I could do some...
1: Could he mow the lawn or is he allowed to drive the mower?
0: I don't think so. He can mow in a old-fashioned style, pushing the mower around.
1: Yeah, but then he's just going to attract dickheads. You're going to see him there and say, why aren't you using the electric to drive a mower, Hopper? Aren't you allowed to drive? No, and then
0: whack. All of a sudden he's back in court.
1: Yeah.
0: Why did you assault that?
1: Well, he's a dickhead, you see.
0: Is dickheadness a defence, though? You know, remember when the Swans used to have no dickheads in their team?
1: Yes.
0: Was that a thing that you could actually test for at a university and quantify and say, well, this bloke
1: was... Well, the magistrate would have a view on what constitutes dickheadery, wouldn't he?
0: Well, he's decided...
1: I mean, that'd be Hopper's defence, wouldn't it be? I mean, his barrister's going to get up and say, well, look, my client was approached by a couple of dickheads, Your Worship. Oh, okay. Okay, oh, well, fair enough. Well, listen, Hopper.
0: Have you got any vision of the dickheads?
1: Yeah.
0: Taking him. Well, no, but we've got a sound tape we recorded on our phone. Mm. Where'd you drive it, Hopper?
1: But I don't know if that constitutes dickheadery. See, it seems to me that Hopper's view of what dickheadery is might not mesh with community standards.
0: Now, do you think the rugby league could help? Because let's face it, the rugby league's got this huge footprint. I mean, I know Four Pines might be the closest one, but maybe you could come into the Sydney Football Stadium. Because let's face it, a lot of these venues are only used once every fortnight or move out.

0: to Combank or stuff like that. I mean, obviously you have to get a drive out there with somebody or catch the train.
1: Yeah.
0: Public transport. There have been people on the public transport are going to pick him. Aren't you, Hover?
1: Yeah.
0: Oh, yeah, I am. Why aren't you driving?
1: Why aren't you driving?
0: Where's the tipper?
1: Yeah, he's going to get a lot of that. So, well, he might have to travel in disguise.
2: The best of Roy and HG. People, medals and cheese, laughs, people, Aussie success and all forms of legal fermentation. Back to you, HG.

0: So we come to sponsorship as another way for people to, athletes that is, to earn a dollar after they've had success.
1: Yep.
0: Now, look, there's a terrific story about a young wrestler and hooking up with Jack Cowan, the 82-year-old Sydney-based billionaire.
1: Yes.
0: Who was sitting opposite freestyle wrestler Jaden Lawrence as a benefactor. Cowan supports Jaden Lawrence as well.
1: Right.
0: One of the two-man wrestling team, which will represent Australia at the Olympics for the first time in 8 years. Now, this has got snuck under the radar as far as I'm concerned.
1: Yeah.
0: This should be something that, you know, I don't know, that Carl and Sarah should be looking at.
1: They haven't mentioned it.
0: They haven't mentioned it. Now, of course, for those in the business would know that that's the hamburger business, that Jack Cowan's the founder and owner of Hungry Jack's.
1: Is that right? Hungry Jack's, yes. Good on them. So they've come in behind our wrestling tilt.
0: They have, sponsoring our wrestling tilt.
1: Well,
0: Hungry Jack's is a great burger for athletes.
1: Why isn't that story being told? Well, I suppose we're telling it, but it's a sad old day when it's left to us to bring this sort of news.
0: Indeed. We're not known for our consumption of hamburgers.
1: No.
0: Cat gumbo, sure.
1: Sure.
0: But not hamburgers. Now, he was a former Canadian Universities wrestling champion. He met Lawrence.
1: Jack was. The Hungry Jack guy? I had no idea.
0: No, he was a mat man.
1: Really powerful.
0: Heavyweight, would have been heavy with that bulking up on the hamburgers.
1: Yeah.
0: Now, he met Lawrence in 2009 after a policeman, wait for it, this has got a great story too, policeman from Campbelltown, PCYC, came into his Sydney office and basically said, there's a kid out at Campbelltown wrestling kids 10 years older than him, and he's beaten them. You're a former wrestler and you're rich. How about sponsoring him? Isn't that, I didn't realise it worked like that.
1: Wow.
0: Just walk up and ask.
1: Okay. What a hero that policeman is.
0: The police, you're absolutely right. Yeah.
1: Who's telling that story?
0: Well, I'm just hoping there's a plaque out of the PCYC. Well,
1: that's a great feel-good story for, say, a current affair or something like that. What a great story that would be for them.
0: Now, in the old days, Channel 7 used to do a lot of those sort of stories connected. Remember, there was a great one where Shaq bought his shoes? I can remember that.
1: Oh, yes. Neil Kearney might have
0: had that story. That's right. He was the one who sniffed out all of those sort of stories.
1: Who's doing those sorts of stories for Nine? No one.
0: It doesn't appear so.
1: No.
0: Now, Cowan became, in his words, the bank for a sport that is seriously underfunded and suffering a vicious cycle of reduced funding leading to lower participation numbers, which in turn means less funding from the Australian Sports Commission. I mean, that's the story that needs to be told.
1: Yes.
0: Why it's a busted-ass operation relying on a hamburger salesman to keep it afloat.
1: Yes.
0: A gold medal will fix it by attracting more kids into the sport, Jack Cowan says. Paris is obviously Lawrence's big shot. 29-year-old shows no signs of being intimidated by the challenge, and his recent form justifies his confidence. A bronze medalist from the Birmingham Commonwealth Games, he qualified via Oceania and then Africa, being the Nigerian in the final. Only 16 wrestlers will compete for a medal in his 86-kilogram class in competition beginning around in Paris on August the 8th.
1: Okay.
0: So these stories may tumble out over the next few, over the coming week.
1: Yeah.
0: Look, I just found that such a great...
1: it is a good story, isn't it?
0: I should point out that our other wrestler is Georgi Orakov.
1: Who's
0: born in an impoverished region of eastern Russia, came to Australia in 2017 as a European junior champion. Yeah. I wonder how many other Aussie champs are lurking in eastern Russia. Yeah. I mean, that's where we've got to go looking for them.
1: Sure.
0: Because that's the story. That was always the story about Australia and its multicultural approach to immigration.
1: Kostyuzu.
0: Exactly.
1: You know, the Russian-born, Sydney-based powerhouse. I mean, that's...

0: story would never have come about had he not come to Australia
1: now
0: and found success. Actually, I have heard news, just I think it is Germaine, that the West Wyalong Council have offered a house to Emma McKeon.
2: The best of bludging on the blind side. Responsible parents, do you feel your child has what many in the gambling industry called the gift? Have your child assessed by simply typing gambling tuition for kids into your search engine to access this free service. You owe it to your child. You owe it to yourselves. This is Bludging on the Blind Side.
1: Yes, well, Roy, the Olympics, we're never far away from them, and there's been some big changes in the swimming program at the Olympics. 50-metre sprint events have been added for the 28 Games, and obviously carry the 28 Games being in Los Angeles and probably carry on to the 2032 in Brisbane. And I just wanted to highlight some of the issues here. Now, and a major win for Australia, the inclusion of men's and women's 50-metre backstroke, breaststroke and butterfly events present an unprecedented opportunity, according to the Nine newspapers, for the nation's top sprinters to make a chase for multiple medals. Now, it's at the moment, it's only a 50-metre freestyle, isn't it?
0: It is.
1: And I think we might have got gold in Paris in that.
0: Yeah.
1: Now, one of the things that I think is... you know, interesting is that the coaches have jumped on this and to say, I think it's inevitable. It's good for us, according to Australia's head coach. It'll keep athletes really focused on staying in the sport, diversifying their event program, and definitely will influence the way training, you know, that some of the athletes are preparing their training. It becomes a more focal point, and therefore you'll see more sprinters emerging. Mm-hmm. Now, of course, if it was... Ariana Titmus or Emma McKeon going, they'd be able to get another gold medal. They're just able to convert from swimming distance into sprinting as well, because such is the training. But that's the good news.
0: That's the good news, yes.
1: The bad news is, this is hard to imagine, that compulsory swimming lessons, which were introduced in New South Wales school in the 1880s as part of a national building program that came to define what it was to be Australian.
0: Yep.
1: Now, that's true, and the Olympic success demonstrates that. The state soon...
0: Well, the Australian crawl.
1: It says it all.
0: Freestyle was called.
1: Yes. Yep. Now, what's happened is that... by the end of 2024, 100,000 public primary school students, or 84% in New South Wales, were enrolled in the Department of Education swimming programs. However, some parents say the schools struggle to pull a relay team together. Yeah. Now, a relay team is nominally four people, four swimmers. Mm. Many children can only swim 50 metres if a lifeguard is nearby with a floaty, and they have noticed a decline in swimming ability since COVID forced many pools to close.
0: Yeah, yeah.
1: So you remember they shut down the pools and they have to build this all back up again. So one of the students of this is it's not just a few students slipping through the net because of various reasons, including funding costs of pools, and a lot of students are now really missing out.
0: Mm.
1: Now, there's a couple of famous court cases of the development of pools blowing out in big time and causing builders, in some cases, appearing to go broke. Where are we with Australian swimming? What can be done about it?
0: Yeah, well, it's been in decline. And this might seem counterintuitive, actually, because we've been winning so many medals
1: at the
0: Olympic Games over the years. And recently we have been. We've been a dominant force in the world of swimming. Mm. And I think that's allowed for a little bit of general complacency within the general public. People think, oh, well, swimming's in great shape because, you know, Ariane Titmus has got another gold or what have you. People think, oh, that's great. But it's not. It's not. There is a crisis in swimming.
1: I was going to say, crisis is a word I use.
0: And I think there's a crisis in our schools, HG. Schools used to have what we call a house system, where each school would have usually four houses. And these houses were divvied up arbitrarily, and the house had a title that meant something to each school.
1: That's right, something from the area.
0: Something from the area.
1: I think at the school that I went to, a public school, it had the boats that brought people to that part of Australia.
0: Oh, well, perfect. There you are.
1: I might be wrong about that. But,
0: yeah. Now, people may not have become, mad.

0: decidedly enthusiastic about their house, but it forced them into competition, and that was a good thing. And not only that, it forced kids into pools, learning how to swim. And not only did you have the house system, but most teachers came with instructor's certificates.
1: That's right.
0: They would...
1: Royal Life Saving.
0: Yes, they would start with, say, a bronze medallion.
1: Bronze medallion.
0: And then a bronze cross. And then the award of merit. And then the instructor's certificate. And this came... You did this just in your normal teacher preparation, in your teacher training. Now, once that stopped happening, you find yourself now with teachers who don't know how to swim, teachers who aren't particularly interested in swimming, and this is passed on to the kids who think, oh, well, the teachers don't care about swimming. We haven't got houses anymore. There's no competition. Why should I bother getting a set of togs? I don't need togs. I'm not interested in swimming. Wrong. It should be compulsory, shouldn't it? This has got to come from the top.
1: You mean the Minister of Education?
0: Yes.
1: Needs to demonstrate.
0: Jason Clare.
1: Yeah, needs to demonstrate at the federal level that he can swim 50 metres.
0: Well, Jason Clare should start doing, interviews in swimming trunks at pools. And he's always interviewed by a pool with a towel over his shoulder.
1: Yeah, as goggles on the top of the head.
0: Yeah, as if he's ready to dive in and either save someone or do a bit of training.
1: And at the end of the interview, excuse me, I've got a bit of work to do.
0: I've got a bit of work to do, yes.
1: And he goes.
0: That's right.
1: Now, further to that, would you like to see inducements?
0: Mm.
1: Now, I'm not sure I can't speak of the school population or know exactly what would be good. Would days off be good?
0: All right.
1: Would that be an inducement? You don't have to come if you can swim 50 metres for a day.
0: Yes.
1: If you can swim a kilometre, you get 2 days off.
0: Yes.
1: That sort of thing.
0: Yes.
1: Now, I'm not suggesting... this would be not having an impost on the budget, the hard-pressed budget of educational facilities around Australia. Mm. On the other hand, one thing that occurs to me is combining swimming with horse racing.
0: Oh, yes.
1: So,
0: sure.
1: So what happens here is a person might be able to get a $2 bet if they complete any one of the things you've mentioned.
0: That's right.
1: Or a $10 bet if it got to the top of the range of the certificates.
0: Yep.
1: Life, surf lifesaving, bronze cross, all
0: that's
1: that
0: stuff. That's not bad.
1: So these...
0: But you start with the small inducements, don't you? If you can swim 25 metres, you get a $2 scratch lotto.
1: Perfect. Donated by the parents or some well-meaning member of the community in the area.
0: That's right.
1: Or the rugby league community.
0: Or the rugby league community even. Yes. So I think that's got to happen. And I think it should be the right of every student in every school in Australia to be able to have access to a public pool.
1: Yeah, I know. This is.
0: I mean, it's not such a big ask, is it?
1: I know. We're building...
0: I mean, people say they're not that hard. They're hard to build. They're not.
1: No.
0: You just see a hole in the ground. Tiles, water. Walk away.
1: Yeah.
0: I mean, what is there else to worry about?
1: See, local councils should force those suburbs that are built on the edges of cities to put in pools.
0: The first thing in should be before you put in roads.
1: Yeah.
0: Start with your pool, build your community around your pool, and suddenly
1: problem solved.
0: Kids queuing up to want to swim.
1: Yeah. Now, according to this article that I was reading, I was shocked. I mean, it took me ages to process it. If you want every citizen to have a fulfilled life, they've got to be able to swim, because swimming and an outdoor lifestyle is like going to the beach is central to who we are.
0: Yes.
1: If citizens can't swim, not only are they in danger of drowning, obviously, but more importantly, they won't be able to be part of the Australian outdoor way of life. Now, that's...
0: That's it, isn't it?
1: It's just in a nutshell.
0: That's it. And just for practical reasons too, HG, I mean, I'm mindful of a story here that we haven't discussed in a hell of a long time. And that's the issue of our pathways man, Freddie Fiddler.
1: Can he swim?
0: Well, obviously not terribly well, because we wouldn't have Freddie Fiddler around had someone been nearby who could swim, that person being you.
1: Mm.
0: Who went out and saved Freddie Fiddler from certain drowning. Now, it was no effort for you to carry around that skill, something you picked up years ago, the ability to swim. It gives you confidence. It enables you to, walk the streets, keeping your eye out for any bits of water all around the place with a, you know, and knowing depth. That should anyone be in a crisis, you can help.

0: You can help.
1: You know, just going back to the problem of schools, though, you'd be lucky to, according to this article, you'd be lucky to get 8 kids per age group swimming 50-metre races. Even then, some might struggle to finish. Eric Musambani. See, people saw Eric Musambani and thought, how is it going to be? Seeing the lifesaver walk 50 metres with the kids and then help someone out is sobering. The spokesperson for Sport Minister said the government took learning to swim seriously and that a former government's approach had not worked. That's where you scratch lotto. It had not reached those at greatest risk of drowning, including children from, underprivileged families, because there's no pool nearby.
0: Yes. Well, that's what we've got to do. We've got to invest in pools as part of basic infrastructure.
1: Do you think we need to study pools at university level to try and get some rebooting of the pool concept?
0: Yes.
1: What you can do with 50 metres and a bit of water and some lane ropes.
0: That's right. Well, how easy is it to build a pool? That's what we've got to ask ourselves. And Australians are very creative. You know, we might come up with ways of, building a pool overnight.
1: Yes. Well, remember, of course, you can go to any beach on the East Coast.
0: Yes.
1: And find a concrete cutout sort of pool.
0: That's right.
1: Which is, but was put in there by the pioneers in this area from, obviously European pioneers.
0: Back in the day. And what disturbs me, HG, I don't know, well, I know you have flown over the eastern seaboard of Australia, but the closer you get to the sea, the higher the incidence of backyard pools. Now, that's wrong.
1: It should be the other way around.
0: Yes. The further you get away from the coast, the number of pools should increase. Yes. And until we change that mindset, we're going to have trouble.
2: The best of bludging on the blind side.

0: of Bludging on the Blind Side. Surgeons who are fans of rugby league have a 14% greater success rate than any other surgeons. This is a rugby league fact. Your first question to any surgeon should be, who do you follow? This is Bludging on the Blind Side.
1: Roy, another issue that we never get a chance to talk about is this wonderful stadium that's suggested as part of the AFL's arrival in Tasmania and the Hobart development at Macquarie Point. Yeah. Now, at the moment, as nearly as I can tell, there's a fair separation of Macquarie Point from the city of Hobart. Now, this does represent an infrastructure problem which hasn't been addressed yet. Given that the stadium is going to cost a lot of money, let's just have a look at a few things that may be of concern to people. Of course, it's got an Anzac memorial in it at the moment,
2: yes,
1: on the site, and Anzac Day.
2: Which has got to be respected, and I accept that, yeah.
1: Yeah. And I'm just wondering, do you think it's time to build a different sort of place of memorial and commemoration for them? And I was just wondering if...
2: Well, I think it's too late for that, HG. I mean, the thing about that Anzac Memorial is that it's been there for so long. It means a lot to all of those who've attended dawn services over the years at that particular part of Hobart. That's sacred. It's sacred.
1: Yeah.
2: So any development of Macquarie Point is going to have to take that into account and have that sacred space left as a sacred space. Now, sure, that's going to have knock-on effects.
1: Cost-wise.
2: And the design, especially of the transport infrastructure around that area. So, but these are all problems that that the government is going to have to...
1: Address and take on board,
2: yes. It's now, all got to be thrown in the mix.
1: I think what happened is, if I can backtrack a bit here, was the AFL decided it would like a team in Tasmania and then more or less strong-armed the government into saying, well, we'll put in, say, $5 to the build of the stadium. If you want this team, you better come up with $750
2: million. Yes.
1: They're over a bit of a barrel there. But, yes, of course, as you point out, sticking with the commemoration area, yes, my solution to that is to have a roof on the stadium,
2: yes,
1: and on top of that, the memorial be elevated to,
2: yeah,
1: the height of the roof of the stadium.
2: Yep. Then look, I think that's a beautiful idea, but I don't think the RSL would accept that.
1: No.
2: Because it's tampering with sacred
1: ground.
2: Yes, that can't be touched, can't be moved. It's got to be left in perpetuity as it is. Now, so, I don't know how you get around that impasse.
1: Well,
2: unless you just get the bulldozers in one night.
1: And knock it over
2: and then just say, oh, sorry, we forgot.
1: Oh, we didn't read the map.
2: Didn't know where we were going.
1: Now, the cost, let's say it cost $500 million to do it or $750 million to do it,
2: yeah,
1: then this doesn't take into account further bridges, further car parking facilities,
2: no,
1: further roads to access the thing and get traffic away, or even running a ferry service that,
2: no,
1: might shuttle people across to the matches.
2: Yep.
1: Remember, of course, is the AFL would only, even in a good year, play about 15 matches there.
2: Yeah.
1: That would be considered an extraordinary result.
2: Yeah, well, I'd be amazed if they play that many.
1: Yeah, indeed, yeah.
2: I heard the number was 5. So it's going to be used 5 days a year, because cricket won't. Cricket doesn't want it.
1: They're happy with Bell Reeve
2: Oval.
1: They
2: love Bell Reeve Oval. It's got history.
1: And it's got scenic.
2: It's one of the prettiest ovals in the world.
1: And so then we come to the next problem of the north-south divide. You know, this always shocks me when I go to Tasmania, is,
2: yeah,
1: how bolshy people at either end of the island are towards the other end of the island.
2: Mm.
1: So as there was a vote recently for a new senator, a new member for Parliament from the northern part, of which an anti-stadium ticket, good on you, vote,
2: yeah,
1: was part of the deal.
2: Yeah.
1: So now we have quite a lot of eggs and hairs already running.
2: Yeah.
1: This has been negotiated by Brendan Gale from the AFL's point of view,
2: yes,
1: and the state government from, you know, obviously the people, the good citizens of Tasmania.
2: Yes, yes.
1: Let's
2: look at the impediments, HG, as they stack up. Firstly, cost. Nobody knows how much this thing's going to cost to build.
1: In terms of the whole package.
2: In terms of the whole package.
1: Yeah.
2: So
1: it's the ground, the oval
2: idea.
1: And the...
2: Yeah.
1: The use, sorry.
2: No idea how much it's going to cost.
1: Yeah.
2: The second is the sacred land that's nearby that can't be touched, which makes it difficult for both the construction
1: putting up the goalposts
2: and all of that. Yep, yep. C, people don't want it. Now, how do we get around each? The first two I can see it possible
1: you can work
2: to get around. You know, the money can be raised. You know, let's face it, the federal government could step in at the last minute and put in the, you know, after it's half built and they realise it's going to cost 10 times what they thought it was going to cost, so it's actually $8 trillion. so the federal government steps in. That could happen, I
1: and
2: suppose.
1: And taxes the Tasmanian people more to get the money back and all
2: right.
1: that sort of stuff.
2: That's right. But it's the resistance. No one in the public wants it, apart from a handful of people who are, you know, who are besotted by the idea of the Tasmanian devils.
1: Yeah.
2: Who love the mascot. Mascot's great. Yeah. That's terrific.
1: A very ferocious mascot from memory.
2: And, yes.
1: Ooh, and a great, ooh. Yeah. I'm
2: Send
1: not going.
2: Chills up everyone's
1: indeed,
2: spine. Yes,
1: indeed. Right, indeed.
2: Very impressive. But the question is, can that mascot live somewhere else? Would it be a salve to the north? To have the new stadium at Devonport.
1: Well, yes, but then the difficulty is...
2: Same issues apply.
1: Same issues in reverse.
2: People don't want it.
1: Yeah, people don't want it, yeah. Mm. Now, so where do we get to with this? So are we able to sort of stick with what we've got with the is York Oval, I think, and the Bell... Not Bell Reeve, the Tasmanian Uni Oval.
2: Yes.
1: Or the Hobart Uni Oval.
2: Yes.
1: As being the venues for AFL. And what do
2: Well, let's say we do, but the AFL is saying that they're not going to honour the idea of a Tasmanian Devils team without the Macquarie Point Stadium.
1: Yes.
2: So that's got to be renegotiated. That's got to be renegotiated.
1: So now we have the problem of the Lambie political push, which accuses the Tasmanian government of dictatorship.
2: Oh, yes.
1: In running this. Now... Yeah.
2: Oh, well, that's arguable because the people don't want it. Now, once you get into government, there's a difference between leading, isn't there?
1: Ah.
2: And...
1: making decisions.
2: Making decisions, yes.
1: So the state government a little while ago decided to pull out of the project of state significance process and instead use enabling legislation in parliament to bypass the planning system. That's how devious the dictatorship is.
2: Yes.
1: That they're going to stop the process that everybody else is, governed under.
2: That's right.
1: And find some new way.
2: That's right.
1: This is not a good thing for the AFL.
2: Wherever you look, it can't be built for the sum they've said it can be built for.
1: That's the big problem.
2: And the people know that.
1: Yeah, and the AFL won't budge on the amount of money.
2: The AFL's not going to budge. No, they won't resile.
1: Now, then we come to the ethical obligation.
2: It would only take one strong politician, one leader, to call this out and say, the people don't want it, we're not going to have it, let's have a plan B.
1: Yeah,
2: and that would be very, very popular, I would suggest.
1: What I was going to suggest was, how do we get around the ethical obligation? Now, the ethical obligation is if the government puts in all this money, then...
2: It's got to be worth more value than a new hospital.
1: Now, if
2: you say to the people, do you want a new hospital or do you want this bloody oval? They're going to say the hospital every time.
1: Yeah. Aren't they? And, of course, they're stuck a bit with faces to do the publicity for this, being identified as AFL.
2: Yeah.
1: People like Rewald and, I forget, Matthew Richardson and people like that. They just say, well, you want it.

0: because you're a commentator.
1: Yeah.
0: You know, you just want it so you don't have to travel to Melbourne all the time.
1: Yeah, that's right. And there might be a kernel of truth to that.
0: That's true. That's true. That's true. I accept
1: and
0: that.
1: You can't blame them.
0: So then we
1: you know, if you live in Hobart, wouldn't it be lovely just to waddle up to Macquarie Point and have a game, watch a game of AFL?
0: Mm.
1: Fabulous.
0: Can I come to the ethical obligation, which I was trying to get to, is more use than just...

0: all ready to go.
1: Yes, I know, it's crazy. And as you say, they're going to have to come up with other uses for it. Now, perhaps as part of the ethical obligation, the Macquarie Point Stadium could be left open at all times to home the homeless.
0: I know, we came up with that some time ago, didn't we? I think that's a very good idea.
1: And that could be a means of selling it.
0: See, this is what worries me is...
1: Yeah, it gives people in Tasmania somewhere to go. If you've got nowhere to go, go to the stadium. I mean, there's a selling point.
0: I know, and get a ticket and camp out.
1: Yes, and then some smart ass is going to say, yeah, but for that $700 trillion, we could build a palace for every homeless person in Tasmania. Oh, yeah.
0: Now, the hotel giant Federal Group flags opposition to Hobart Stadium at Macquarie Point. Now, of course, they're a gambling outfit mainly, so you'd expect anything that took people away from their venues would be resisted with enormous ferocity.
1: Yes.
0: And they have enormous say in Tasmanian politics.
1: I suppose they do. I think Tasmania is the home of our most successful poker machine manufacturer.
0: Oh.
1: Perhaps, I don't know if we could fuse those two things together.
0: And Mona is run on gambling profits.
1: It is.
0: By a very canny gambler.
1: That's right.
0: Maybe he could come along and help defray the cost.
1: Yes.
0: Or they could have, you know...
1: Well, if you go into Macquarie Harbour Stadium, no matter where you sit, there's a poker machine there. In front. I mean, that could be it. Now, how many people is it going to seat? Let's say it seats 50,000.
0: Oh, I'm not sure they're seating that many.
1: Let's say 37,000.
0: That'll look 37,000.
1: 37 poker machines.
0: 37,000 poker machines.
1: 37,000 poker machines being used.
0: Well,
1: if you make it for the homeless as well, they could be used all the time.
2: The best of bludging on the blind side. Putty heads. The ethical obligation concept is a core value at the Bludge, along with a celebration of football and the belief that many officials and players cheat. We take the rough with the smooth and swerve around the sickos, pervs and weirdos at Bludging on the Blind Side.

0: of Roy and HG. Aussies love nothing more than seeing Aussies win Olympic medals. People, medals and cheese brings you more Aussie Olympic medals than any other program. Over to you, HG.
1: Yes, cheers, King Wally Otto, there in the soundproof booth here under the Eiffel Tower. Mm. Now, sponsorship. Now, sponsorship we discussed a little bit in the last couple of days.
2: Yeah.
1: But since then, we've discovered quite a lot of sponsorship. And one of the unique sponsorships, I believe, is Giorgia Villa from the Italian gymnastic team, who's sponsored by a Parmigiana-making firm.
2: Oh, yes. They make fantastic cheese.
1: They do. And scale.
2: Oh,
1: scale! It's just
2: you need a wheelbarrow to move it about. Yeah.
1: So in the publicity concerning this, Giorgia, the very young athlete, according to the press handout, spearhead of the national gymnastics team, has in fact become the brand's new ambassador. This is the Parmesan makers, with all the enthusiasm and freshness of her splendid age. Isn't that lovely writing?
2: Yeah.
1: The Italian marketing agency Impressor eSport wrote in an old announcement of the collaboration, the combination of Parmigiano and Reggiano and the world of sport is indissoluble in terms of authenticity, quality and energetic value, both in a sporting activity and in correct nutrition. I think they mean plus cheese. This leads me to the author of this article to several pressing questions.
2: Yeah.
1: Did the Parmigian maker send Team Italia individual wheels of cheese for each athlete? Is there a special lunchtime hour dedicated to cheese? Is a combination of the Parmigian and Parmigiana cheese and the world of sport really indissoluble, et cetera?
2: Yeah.
1: Do you think that's a tight fit, I suppose, in terms of a branding concept? Athletics, as in gymnastics and cheese, and, you know, are young people going to think, Rue Beauty, at last they're talking to us through the gymnastics and telling us that cheese is the thing we should be getting behind?
2: Yeah. Look, I think it's a tight fit. Anyone being associated, any athlete associated with cheese, and that's why we at Zigzag have reached out to both Jess Fox and Emma McKeon at this stage, who have both indicated that they'd be keen in being patrons and happy to promote.
1: Were you shying away from the word ambassador there?
2: I was a little bit. It's just they're a little bit coy about the concept of being an ambassador for cheese.
0: The best of
2: the reasons best known
0: and
2: themselves.
0: HG.
2: I can think of nothing finer for them. Anyway, we're in negotiation at the moment, so that'd be a great Philip for Zigzag if we had someone like Jess and Emma. All it would require is in any of their media commitments, they mention Zigzag cheese and
1: appear with a cheese sandwich.
2: Well, they're going to have Jats biscuits with them. With a bit of cheese on it and offer it to whoever's interviewing them and get
1: them
2: to
1: ask
2: comment.
1: A question and
2: ask
1: get
2: a Jats
1: biscuit with
2: Zigzag
1: cheese.
2: Jess, you must be happy with the two golds. Yes, I am. Have you tried this? Something like that. You just weave it in naturally, and then whoever's doing the interview says, and then you move on. So that's where
1: terrific.
2: We stand at the moment. Now, Lorraine from the Gold Coast is saying that Coles are selling their cheeses for $9.60 per kilo. How much does Zigzag cost per kilo? Oh, a lot more than that, I'm afraid, Lorraine. We can't do that. So we're not doing down-market cheeses.
1: No.
2: We're sort of upper end. I mean, I don't want to big note the cheese at all, but I suppose I am in a way. We'd be more like, $50, $60 a kilo.
1: Remember, of course, you're putting in a lot of bespoke stuff into the product.
2: Yeah.
1: I mean, you've got a tag on where the cow was sitting when the milking happened.
2: That's right.
1: The date the milk was, produced, and then
2: that's
1: grasses,
2: right.
1: Some of that lucerne and sow sob and stuff like that.
2: The moon.
1: Exactly.
2: These things that are vital when you get to
1: the quality
2: the upper end of your cheese market.
1: Now, speaking of sponsorship, how about this? And I to hesitate to use a simple can of Coke prescribed by Australian medical staff is enough to give marathon swimmer Moesha Johnson confidence to plunge into the Seine for a swim. Johnson is the only Australian to qualify for the marathon swimming and the 1500 freestyle at these games. Fresh from the crystal clear pool after qualifying fifth in the 1500, Johnson declared she would listen to experts about whether it's safe to swim in the 10K in the River Seine next week. So the swimming does go on. They're telling me to have a drink. The urban myth of Coca-Cola is true. We often have a Coca-Cola afterwards and try to flush out anything inside us. I use it professionally. I just do what I'm told by the medical professionals around me. Yeah. Organisers postponed the men's triathlon yesterday for 4 hours due to the high levels of pollution. Johnson said she was also monitoring the pace of the river's current, which is flowing faster than usual given the rain.
2: Yeah.
1: We're prepared for it, and I'm sure people out there are running the show will make a decision that's appropriate to the athletes. We come to the idea that she's downing a Coke before she jumps in.
2: Yeah.
1: I mean,
2: yep.
1: Where do you stand on something like that?
2: Well, in the past, I have noticed a number of athletes have been using having a Coke enema. Now, I have no medical advice. I don't know whether it works or not, but as long as it makes them happy, it makes you feel confident. There's nothing worse than hopping out of a watery circumstance, thinking that you might have ingested E. coli, especially large quantities of E. coli. Now, if you have done that in the past, the idea was to vomit as quickly as you could to get it out of your system, but others took that one step further and decided that Let's clear out the back door at the same time. Now, that may work. I don't know.
1: Can I ask, if it gives
2: you confidence and it helps you win medals, I don't care.
1: Yeah. Now, can I ask, though, are we going to get a lot of zany, I use this term advisedly, off-piste remedies?
2: Yeah.
1: As in,
2: you know... Of course you are.
1: Yeah.
2: You're going to get snake oil salespeople at the moment. Because I know a lot of tourists are keen to get involved and are diving in. Just to see how bad it is.
1: Yeah.
2: That's right. And to get, selfies of themselves surrounded by stools. And a lot of people have been doing that. Fine. Funny. Great. But...
1: Can I just raise an issue?
2: Yeah.
1: Like, I've been looking at pin traders. You know how much they give me
2: shits. You love your pins, yeah.
1: Yeah. Well, they love me in the wrong way.
2: You sure?
1: Now, yeah. So what's happened is there's a lot of cans of gear that the pin traders are offering if you want to go for a swim in the Seine and pick up a Channel 7 badge at the same time. I know nine of the ice broadcasts.
2: These are your snake oil people saying, if you've been in the Seine, you've got to have this, otherwise you're going to die.
1: Yeah, that's right.
2: Yeah. Well, I copped a bit of that too. Yeah, I noticed that.
1: And do you think there's sponsorship implications here? Like, we can't have people saying that things go better with Coke.
2: No, we can't.
1: Because it contravenes all the purity, the purity of the Olympic experience, which is largely untrammeled by commercialism.
2: Yeah.
1: And I know you've got a dispensation because you're a broadcaster and you're able to talk about,
2: Jeez, I know. Look, but I'm not making any promises. Jess and Emma... We're not saying if you swim amongst the brown fish in the Seine and you get smothered in E. coli both inside and out, that zigzag cheese is going to solve your problem. We're not saying that at all.
1: No.
2: We're not making that promise. We're not. We're just saying that if you want a little bit of tasty cheese that's a little better than your run-of-the-mill cheese and you love your cheese, this is the one for you. Yeah. Now, if you've been in the Seine, covered in E. coli, it'll still taste as good. That could be the message.
1: And next week, of course, is Cheese Day at the Olympics, which is fantastic.
2: I'm looking forward to that.
1: That's when
2: Jess and Emma will be...
1: Well, in their own, really.
2: Yeah.
1: In their own, yeah.
2: It's up to them,
1: We did notice that one of the swimmers might have been Kayleigh McKeon, is it? Who was a big sponsorship on the back page of one of the papers.
2: Oh,
1: but
2: yes.
1: No evidence.

0: this was a watch manufacturer.
1: Yeah, well done, thanks.
0: Yes.
1: Yeah. No evidence of the watch.
0: Well, she wasn't wearing the watch in the pool.
1: Do you worry that that watch isn't waterproof?
0: Well, I do.
1: That was the first thing that occurred to me.
0: That was the first thing I said to you. I said, this must be a rubbish watch. You know, and very susceptible to what I'd call E. coli problems.
1: But it's probably got an E. coli alarm built into it, but it's still
0: okay. But you just can't use it because if you get it wet, it stops.
1: Yeah. Now, the other thing is, surely the sponsors should have seen or anticipated Kaylee winning and put a watch on the, you know, box.
0: She should have been handed a watch as she was getting a medal. She stood there proudly.
1: Oh, easily that.
0: With the watch.
1: Yeah. As she held on to the...
0: She bit into the gold medal.
1: Yeah, that's right. Or, and especially when she pulled in, touched, pressed the pad.
0: Oh,
1: somebody should have handed
0: reached
1: the watch.
0: Over there with the watch. Yeah.
1: That's right.
0: One of the marshals.
1: Yeah. Even if they're busted ass in the water, then you don't have to have them anywhere near the water.
0: Exactly so.
2: The best of Bludging on the Blind Side.
1: There it is, Blind Side. It's the first hour of the highlights on By Round here at Bludging on the Blind Side. Did you catch the new bit? Well, that's for the experts. And now, take these messages from our sponsors. Time for the news.

0: second term, and there's often a grey line in Washington DC between corruption and proper government processes.
1: I think there'll be an extraordinary period of scrutiny over the next 2 years under the Democrats, and there needs to be that level of scrutiny here in Washington DC. I think it's good for America to have that proper accountability and proper scrutiny, which has been lacking over the last 2 years.
0: As mourners mark the third anniversary of the October 7 Hamas attacks on Israel, violence is continuing to flare in the occupied West Bank. Eliza Getzi has more.
2: The Palestinian Authority says Israeli settlers have killed at least 30 Palestinians this year, while Israeli authorities say five Israelis have been killed in the last 2 months. The latest person to die is 44-year-old Palestinian man Ali Hassan Yusor al-Bazari, killed during an Israeli settler attack while Palestinians were harvesting olives. The Israeli military says both soldiers and settlers opened fire and that soldiers were responding to a report of a Palestinian throwing a rock at a settler. Meanwhile, the Israeli military has demolished the home of a Palestinian man accused of last month's killing of 36-year-old Netanel Shekron, who lived in the Israeli settlement of Alei Zahav.
0: Authorities in Poland say a 19-year-old student has injured nine people in a knife attack at a school in the country's northeast. The mayor of the town in Ostrołęka says five students, two teachers, two bystanders and the attacker were all in hospital, but none were thought to have life-threatening injuries. The mayor said the attacker had self-harmed. Police posted a photo on social media showing a man they appeared to have apprehended lying face down in a wooded area. A local government spokesperson said all schools in the town had been locked down as a precaution. Environment Minister Murray Watt has sought to downplay a landmark High Court decision which ruled in favour of a climate group. Judges found the New South Wales Planning Authority failed to consider the emissions that coal from a Hunter Valley mine would produce once burned overseas. The case could have implications for future coal and gas expansion projects. Mr. Watt has told News 24 it's unlikely to impact Commonwealth decisions, though.
3: To my knowledge, that's the first time the High Court has made that kind of a finding. That was a very specific requirement under New South Wales law that doesn't exist in Commonwealth law. So at this early stage, I wouldn't necessarily say that it will flow under Commonwealth decisions as well.

0: NASA has released a striking image of dawn on the surface of Mars, showing sunlight bathing jagged rocky crags formed billions of years ago. The image was taken by the rover Curiosity, which is about the size of a Mini Cooper car. It landed in 2012 in Gale Crater near the Martian equator, and since 2014 has been climbing Mount Sharp, a 5 kilometre tall mountain rising from the crater floor. Project scientists say the photographed cliffs look different to the rock layers the rover has driven through so far and believe it was once a wind-blown sediment such as sand or ash. Two scientists have won the Nobel Prize in Chemistry for what's been described as the coolest experiment in organic chemistry. French chemist Henri Cargan and Kenzo Soai from Japan took out this year's prize for untangling mysterious mirror images in molecules, a discovery that has been used to develop many new drugs and arguably transform modern medicine. The phenomenon, known as chirality, from the Greek word for hand, describes how molecules come in versions that look alike but are not exactly identical, much like right and left hands. Nobel Committee for Chemistry member Peter Somfy praised the achievements of the prize-winning pair, who found ways to make chemistry pick a side, manipulating reactions to produce the desired mirrored image.
1: Ladies and gentlemen, you have to be aware, this is probably the coolest experiment in organic chemistry. The groundbreaking discoveries by Henri Cargan and Kenzo Soai have reshaped our understanding of molecular chirality.
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10: 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It was legendary football coach Vince Lombardi who said, "Winners never quit and quitters never win." American football is a tough physical sport, played in all weathers, with nuances and strategy. Only a tiny percentage ever make it to the NFL. Shaquem Griffin did just that. He was a linebacker for the Seattle Seahawks. But when he made his debut in 2018, he made history, becoming the first known one-handed player in NFL history. Born with a condition that caused him great pain in his left hand, by the time he was 4 years old, he'd attempted to cut off his own fingers with a knife. Eventually, he had surgery to amputate his hand, and he never looked back. We went to visit him at home, now having retired from the sport.
11: When I get out there, that Wednesday, she's gonna do my hair down.
12: This is my son, Junjun.
13: What I had was called amniotic band syndrome, which means I had a thin tissue that right around my wrist that cut off circulation. And that's when I came out and my hand wasn't fully developed. I didn't have the bone density or anything. It was just 5 digits, just tissue. I couldn't do anything where if I hit it or touch it, it was so sensitive to touch and anything that if I get a cut on it, it's severe pain because it's just the tissues that was there. So it made it sensitive. So I used to be that guy watching my brothers play, you know, in the streets, having fun, playing football, screaming touchdown, doing a celebration dance. And knowing that I could be a part of that, then it was one particular night, I was in my, you know, me and my brother had bunk beds. It was pushed up against the wall, and I used to toss and turn, just normal kid stuff. And I hit my hand on the wall, and I woke up crying. Screaming and crying, I went into the kitchen, climbed on top of the kitchen drawer, and tried to find the biggest knife I can find. And I was trying to remove my own fingers with the knife, and my mom stopped me. And, you know, being a father now, I understand how traumatic that could be for, you know, a parent. And it's so funny because I used to tell my mom, like, I wasn't that serious. But now I'm a parent, now I was like, oh, man, I really put you through some stuff. That's crazy. Like, I apologize for that. But she had to make a big decision. And the next day, I'm in the hospital, and my mom worked at the hospital, so I thought it was take your child to work day. I didn't even know I was going there for amputation. The next thing you know, they put a mask on my face. I'm talking to a doctor. I'm falling asleep. Like, what's happening? And I woke up with bandages. Then gets removed. My mom always say, don't go outside and get them bandages dirty. Don't go outside and, you know, mess up the bandages and open up your stitches. One ear out the other. Like, what? I'm back outside the same day, out there playing with my brothers. And I don't know if I was on like the meds and stuff. I didn't feel anything, but I was out there playing, catching the ball, running with them. And I came in the house. Yes, I got in trouble. But the thing is for me is I gained something that day. Even though I cut my fingers off, when I cut my fingers off, it helped me to actually live. It helped me to be able to dream bigger. What do you have to cut off to live your dream? I cut off my fingers to be able to live my dream. When I removed these fingers, I was able to go conquer the world. And that was the mentality. But no matter who I was going against or whatever coach or whatever stigma that they have for para athletes, they thought that I didn't deserve to be there. So I had to prove that I did. I mean, I learned to catch the ball when I was 7 or 8, but I took a lot of hits to the face. My dad was our biggest motivator. Our dad was our biggest critic and our biggest fan. In that order. Like, so when he used to train us and stuff, like my dad, I used to call my dad the mad scientist. Like, I ain't never had no prosthetic growing up. I didn't get my first prosthetic until I got my scholarship, until I got an NFL deal. And they paid for my prosthetic because it's expensive. You're talking about $40,000 plus. My dad created machinery inside the garage with, I don't know, whatever tools he was using. And he was like, well, if I can do it, you can do it. When it came to us catching a football, my dad would throw a line right at your forehead. And he was like, you're going to eventually stop it. And he was right. You take a couple hits in the face that you'll learn how to stop the ball. And then, boom, now I know how to catch. I know how to look the ball all the way in. It's like, I cannot let this thing hit my nose again. It may be seen kind of rough, but it's like, I have to learn it the hard way. And for me, is I'm like, Dad, I want to run the ball. I want to run the ball. He's like, no, you can't. I was like, why are you saying I can't run the ball? He's like, because every time you fumble, everybody's going to be like, oh, you got one hand. And I was like, I'm not going to fumble. And I was like, well, you try to take the ball from me. And my dad tried to take the ball. He's trying to, like, throw me to the tree if he needed to, but I never let go of the ball. I said, Dad, I'm not going to let nobody take the ball. And I used to go score 13, 14 touchdowns in the season. I was that guy, you know? But it's just like my dad had that mentality. It's just like, you know what? I'm going to tell you that you can't do it, and you got to prove it. And it's like, I did it. And it's like, now you're ready. I was always that guy who was always into exercise, smart, watch film. So when I got to college, I used to, during the camp, I used to sleep inside the facility. For 2.5 months, I got a blow-up mattress and I stepped inside the linebacker meeting room. Did it suck sleeping in a big old facility by yourself for 2 months and hearing like the scary sounds of the air conditioner coming on? And it's just like, no one here but me, so who is that? So it was scary, but it's like, I wanted to do that because like I'm all in. So I used to watch film all through the night. I used to lift weights 2-3 in the morning, and then I'd be at practice ready to go at 7 a.m. And after a while, once the season started, everybody trusted me. I was a leader. Everybody believed me. When I spoke, everybody listened.
10: Shakeem's journey to the NFL was always going to be an extraordinary struggle. But this is not just his story. It's the story of his twin brother and fellow NFL star Shaquille. Both attended UCF, but Shakeem had a tough time.
13: When will I be noticed for the football player I am? Instead of like, well, this is a liability. Like, yeah, he plays good football, but he has one hand. So I always had to prove myself multiple times just to be seen for the first time. A year or two go by, my third year, and I get sent home, kicked out of school. And the head coach tells me, I want to see if your brother can do well without you, as if I was a distraction. And it's just like, well, I'm not playing yet. I'm trying to do my best to get out there, and you're not even giving me an opportunity. I'm not getting in trouble in school, so why would you send me home? So now I'm at home working two jobs, towing cars from 7 a.m. to 6 p.m. I'm working out from 7:30 to 8:30. I'm cleaning the Dodge building, which the sells vehicles, from 9:30 to 12:30 at night, from Monday through Saturday, and it's nothing I can do. My brother used to call me every single day, like, hey, stay focused, stay ready, keep working out. I'll talk to my brother now. It's like, do you know when I was 18, 19 years old, what you were saying? Did you know what you was instilling in me at the time? He was like, no, not really. I just wanted the best for you, bro. I just wanted you to be back. That's what I held on to. My brother said, you know what? We came in together, and if anybody going to believe him, it will be me. If you don't want to, well, get my trash shoes together because we're both going to JUCO. And he quit and walked out. So, and they said, no, I get a phone call saying, are you ready to come back? Well, of course, like, please, like, I'm getting out his truck right now. Like, I'm coming, yeah, I'm coming back. And it's crazy because, like, once I got back and people were like, oh, well, did it get better? Like, no, it was still being belittled, still being, you know, talked down to. whatever it is to get me to leave, my brother sat right next to me. And we was like, you know what? We're going to stay together. And my brother didn't have to do it because he was a starter, but he sat there and did it with me anyway. And what I'm trying to say is sometimes when you're going through certain things and you got people who support you, people who love you, people who believe in you, sometimes you got to hold on to their belief they have in you until yours wake up. I held on to my brother's faith that he had in me until mom woke up. When I had an opportunity to get back and we got new coaching style, I knew I'd be doing a disservice if I didn't believe in it. I'm going to take my chances. I'm going to go whatever it takes. And then next thing you know, it was no more looking back.
10: And so after many years of struggle, Shakeem and Shaquille took to the field together, firstly at college and then in the NFL.
13: Finally get to play next to my brother. And I remember my first play, I'm running down the ball. I literally, full anxiety, started throwing the ball. As I'm running behind a guy and I'm calling my brother, like, I can't breathe. I don't know what's going on. My brother grabbed my helmet and said, listen, you couldn't breathe. You weren't even talking. Relax and go enjoy playing football. You're finally here. After that, 3.5 sacks later, forced fumble, fumble recovery, and they said, no, I'm on the radio after the game, like, have you heard of Shakeem Griffin? And it's skyrocketed ever since. I started my first game in my career going against Denver Broncos. My mom was there. And it was emotional. Honestly, it's just like, wow. You walk into the stadium, you've seen the lights, and when you walk out and they say your name and you hear in the crowd just roaring, like, I was like, man, I used to watch this YouTube video like this when Ray Lewis would come out and do his dance and the fans like, oh my God. And I just remember just going around, putting my hands up. It's just like everybody just roaring at you like, oh my God, he's here. No matter if it was Seattle, no matter if it was Denver, like no matter, it was other fans of different teams who were still roaring my name. So it was goosebumps even now. Like it was unbelievable. My mom crying like, both her babies giving her a group hug, and then we went out on the field to go play ball. Like, it sounds like a Cinderella story, but you're talking about the 1%ers, but it's like for two twins to be drafted to the same team, that 1% goes lower and lower and lower. Like, these percentages people talk about, that's impossible, that we're rewriting history, literally in plain day. Like, rewriting history. But it's like, it's funny because people say like, hey, only 1%. Goes to the NFL or even get drafted. I said, so what am I? And my dad was like, my babies made it. My babies are here. And he used to get, to this day, and he still get nervous like, yeah. Even when I'm retired, watching my brother play, I'm like yelling. And he was like, what happened? I was like, dad, just come watch the game. I can't, but tell me what happened. It was like, just how he is. My mom, she became a football head. What's going on in there? That's a terrible call. Like, she's a football fan. And it's funny because she didn't grow up being a football fan. You know, her son started playing, her son started getting really good. Everybody's like, these are boys. And then, boom, now my mom is a football fanatic. Like, my dad was like, oh, your mom watched too much football. But it's just like, cuz, think about it. You just watched over 20-something years of football. You're bound to become a fan of it.
10: It's only now that he recognizes what an inspiration he's been to so many people.
13: I became a motivation for the world, and I didn't know. I didn't know I was a motivation when I was in college. I didn't know that. People were like, oh, you're so motivational. Kudos. Nice. Why? I go, why? What's going on? And then, but I didn't know. Mind you, like I said, I didn't know that I was considered disabled. You know, I used to have coaches that I used to play against that used to call me handicapped, and I'll tweet like, you just messed up when you said that. And I was getting broadcast on ESPN like, oh, you messed up when you called King Griffin handicapped. Now he's going to ball out. And I actually did. So it's just like that. Don't call him that. Don't call him disabled and stuff like that. And it's crazy that you end up becoming motivational for that group of people. You end up becoming motivational for the disabled, the peril, the anything. And as I got older and then getting to the league and get all this notoriety and get all these kids coming up, like I used to go travel to different hospitals and see how these kids' faces be lit up. And I remember I met this one little girl who was 11 years old and had her legs amputated the day before. And when I met her, it's like, oh my God, I love you so much. Like, I'm so happy my legs are gone because I can do this. I can do that. I can do this now. I can do that. And it's just like, for most people, when you see a little girl who lost her legs, you're going to think that she will be moping and down on herself about what she lost. But she only spoke about what she about to do and what she gained. that was an eye opener for me. It was like, just because I'm living my truth and playing what I want

0: play and not letting somebody tell me that I can't. Just open up his eyes for this one little girl that's saying, oh, what? Now I can be a Paralympic athlete. Now I can embrace this. Continue to know that you belong. It's because you get used to having all them doubters and people saying stuff that sometimes you'll have them like little thoughts in your head that kind of raise up where it's like, do you deserve to be here? And it was something where I had to learn as I got older, like, you do deserve it. You do deserve this. And go act like it and go show it. But thing is, at a young age, you don't know the tale of stuff that. So when I was 21, 22, if I could tell myself that when I was 11, I'd probably be even more of a dog, even though I'm already a dog. You know, but even if I would have been telling myself that, you deserve it. You deserve it. You deserve it. You should be here. You work for it. You deserve it. Because it wasn't handed to you. It literally wasn't handed to you. A lot of things, especially just in the world in general, will not be handed to you.
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2: Hello, and thank you for downloading the podcast of Sporting Witness from the BBC World Service with me, Simon Watts. Today we're going back to 1970 and one of the most successful protest campaigns in the history of sport. During a Springboks tour of the British Isles, anti-apartheid campaigners caused so much disruption that teams from South Africa were later banned from the UK until the end of white minority rule.
3: Apartheid!
2: In the winter of 1969 to 1970, the South African rugby team, the Springboks, played 25 matches in Britain and Ireland. Nearly all of them were disrupted.
4: And we got the first demonstrator on the pitch. And he's giving a couple of policemen the runaround. And the policeman has got him, and the policeman's down.
2: The protesters invaded pitches, chanted slogans and hurled smoke bombs.
5: And another of these violent orange or tangerine flares. I suppose one speaks of shocking pink, this is probably shocking orange.
2: This was a change of tactics for the anti-apartheid movement. Previous campaigns against South Africa's racist policies had targeted its all-white teams by sending people to stand outside grounds with placards. A younger generation thought that was, well, a bit pathetic.
6: We were not really getting anywhere. And this was a period of a lot of youthful radicalism and Paris student protests, the sit-ins at universities.
2: This is Peter Hain, a South African who was then a 19-year-old activist.
6: I got caught up in all of that atmosphere and felt, well, let's try and inject non-violent direct action tactics to physically disrupt the sports tours rather than simply stand outside and have no effect.
2: Peter Hain coordinated the campaign from his parents' home in exile in London.
6: We had a first floor flat in Putney. My mum and dad had been the leading activists in Pretoria in the late 1950s and early 1960s in the anti-apartheid struggle, the leading white activists. And I had been, as a young boy, a supporter of theirs and helping out wherever I could. And then roles got reversed. And my dad wrote the leaflets. And my mom ended up as de facto secretary, answering the phone. Our phone in the hall became the national office. The kitchen table almost became where everything happened. And the main meetings of the committee were held in their living room, absolutely packed with people.
2: The activists targeted sport because the South African regime saw its successful teams as a vindication of apartheid. You can get a sense of its racism from the then Prime Minister, John Vorster.
7: In South Africa, sport has been played separately, not only under this government, but under all previous governments, as far as the Springboks are concerned, is a sporting relation of white South Africans with Britain.
2: In 1968, Vorster had caused an outcry by refusing to allow the South African cricket team to host an England side, which included Basil D'Oliveira, a South African-born mixed-race batsman. But South Africa's cricketers still had an invitation to come to England in 1970, and it was initially this tour that Peter Hain's group wanted to stop. When they realised the Springboks were about to arrive for a long winter rugby series, they saw the chance for more protests, starting with the first match against Oxford University. Students there forced the game to be moved.
6: There were threats literally to wreck it. So the night before the match, it was suddenly announced that there was going to be a Twickenham the next day. And of course, that produced banner headlines in the morning papers, playing right into our hands. I got tipped off about 9 o'clock the night before the match and immediately started phoning around. And we had pitch invasions and constant chants to such a point where this unnerved the Springboks. They were the top rugby side of the world at that stage. And they actually lost to Oxford University, which was unprecedented.
2: You tried to invade the pitch yourself, but you were unceremoniously ejected by a police officer.
6: Yes, I fell into the arms, the waiting arms of Her Majesty's Constabulary, and was summarily carried out and dumped on the pavement and told to shove off.
4: And there's quite a lot of trouble for the police over on the far side.
2: After that, the protests gained momentum and more press coverage.

0: But the activists got a hostile reception from many rugby fans, particularly in Wales.
1: The game in Swansea was one that I didn't attend, but it proved to be the roughest of all the matches because non-violent protesters who ran onto the pitch to stop the match were thrown to rugby stewards who handed out beatings, nearly blinding one protester and breaking the jaw of another were two of the injuries suffered. And that caused a huge outcry. From then on, the policing became more organised, more difficult for us to penetrate the grounds.
0: England's sport officials also refused to budge. They thought sport and politics shouldn't be mixed, and they didn't want long-haired demonstrators stopping their traditional enjoyment of rugby at Twickenham or a test match at Lord's.
1: It was literally a clash of cultures, and the cricket authorities, the rugby authorities, and small c conservative opinion behind them saw me and us as threats to civilization. I was not only public enemy number one, as I was described in the South African media in the country, but in Britain as well. I was pretty well a hate figure and received a lot of hate mail, and somebody tried to knife me on one occasion in a pub and so on.
2: 1,000 police were brought onto the streets. Some roads near the ground were closed to all traffic. Inside the ground itself, a barbed wire fence had been strung up around the pitch.
0: With increased security at grounds, Peter Haynes' group needed another way to demonstrate. So they set up a secret group to plan more imaginative tactics.
1: They came up with all sorts of ingenious methods. One was to book a pretty young woman into the Springbok Hotel on the night before the match against England in December 1969. And she discovered where the Springboks were staying and went round their rooms in the early hours of the morning and injected solidifying agent into the door locks so that when they came to wake up and come down for breakfast, they couldn't get out without breaking down the doors. And then we had a well-dressed in a suit activist go onto the team coach with the engine idling and players having already boarded the coach and say to the driver that he was needed inside, took his place and drove the coach off and crashed it, having also padlocked himself to the steering wheel and had to be cut loose. So by the time the Springboks eventually made it to Twickenham, their pre-match preparations had hardly gone to order, and they lost that match as well.
0: By the time the Springboks went home in early 1970, the English cricket authorities were under pressure to cancel their visit from the South Africans. The British government was also worried about the upcoming Commonwealth Games in Edinburgh, which countries like India were threatening to boycott if an all-white team was allowed in. Eventually, the Home Secretary actually ordered the cricket board to withdraw its invitation to the South Africans.
1: I was elated, of course, but I was also, frankly, relieved because I had become increasingly concerned that the whole thing would result in ugly clashes. And also, I knew from my own South African background what a devastating blow it would be, and indeed was, to white South Africans.
0: After the campaign, official South African teams would not return to the UK until the end of apartheid in the 1990s. It also sparked similar direct action protests in Australia and New Zealand. Peter Hayne later had a career in British politics, becoming a cabinet minister and eventually a lord. His new book on apartheid and sport is called Pitch Battles. He was talking to me, Simon Watts, for that edition of Sporting Witness. Thank you for listening. Goodbye.
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8: Hello again from me, Ed Harry, and a warm welcome along to Wednesday's programme. Coming up, an exclusive interview with the president of the World Anti-Doping Agency, Vitol Banka, on what needs to happen in Kenya with 3 years now until they host the World Athletics Championships.
9: The doping culture has to be eliminated, but it's a long, long process.

0: So from WADA's perspective, what we want to see in Kenya is to have a credible, strong system. Anti-doping is not only about testing.
1: Much more to come from Vital Banker. First, though, we're going to begin with Lionel Messi's emotional farewell to international football after playing his final match for Argentina.
2: I'm talking more than ever. I don't want to leave this place. I don't want to leave the field. I love you. I will miss you. And I'm really grateful. Proud of being Argentinian. I'm proud of having completed the dream with all of you.
1: Well, let's bring in our football reporter, Mike Williams. What a night, then, as Messi bowed out of international football.
3: That is a very emotional Lionel Messi there, spoken through a translator, bidding to hold back the tears as he said farewell to the international game for the very last time on a very emotional Tuesday night at Stadio El Monumental in Buenos Aires. The 39-year-old played his 208th game and his final international for Argentina on Tuesday, and in it, fittingly, scored as well, converting a second-half penalty as they registered a very comfortable 3-0 friendly win over Benin in Buenos Aires. It was Messi's first time playing for Argentina since the death of his father, Jorge, aged 68, following a long illness, his father passing away just after the World Cup earlier this year. So what was it like at El Monumental on Tuesday night? Well, earlier I spoke to the commentator, Peter Coates.
4: The message on the announcement after the game is to say to everyone who was there that you're all witnesses to history. That was definitely the feeling. It will be how it will be looked back on. And it was a fitting tribute at the end. It wasn't a great game against great opponents, but it didn't need to be because it was just a night all about Lionel Messi. We got the Messi goal, we got the celebration with the music, we got the very emotive speech, and we got the tears. So it kind of had everything that you'd want from that moment. Everything was just building towards this evening. It was very much a week purposely set around for this final party at the Monumental, really a celebration of the end of an era for Argentina. From very early in the morning, there were people arriving at the stadium. Really, it was a bittersweet night. The message from nearly all of those people was one of, yes, we're here to celebrate an icon, but at the same time, there's an immense sense of sadness that it would be the last time that they would be seeing Lionel Messi in an Argentina shirt. And I think we saw that both throughout the game and particularly after the game with the amount of tears that you could see around the Monumental, particularly when Lionel Messi obviously did that speech after full-time.
5: Was anyone plucky enough, any Benin player brave enough to try and approach Messi for his shirt afterwards?
4: Not sure who would have come away with the shirt, but there was certainly a moment after the game when a couple of players already had phones out and were trying to get pictures with Messi that I'm sure everyone would have wanted something to take away from the game.
3: And now, Peter, Argentina are preparing for life after Leo. Messi has been part of the national team for 22 years, incredibly. Won the World Cup with them, of course, 4 years ago. This will take some readjusting for the team and for the country, won't it?
4: Yeah, it really will. And I don't think the actual loss of Messi will actually be felt until maybe the next or even a couple of international breaks when the squad's announced and he's not there. Certainly that will be the feeling, I think, with people in Argentina who would have been upset seeing him walk off the field tonight, but it won't really sink in until later on down the way. With the team itself, yeah, that's going to be a big task for Lionel Scaloni, I think, to rearm the team and really reorganise things.
3: He's still going to play for his club into Miami, isn't he, for a few more years. But what will he do after football, do you think, Lionel Messi? Will he go into coaching?
4: I'd be very surprised if he went into coaching. There doesn't seem to be any indication that is an area that he's looking to explore. I think it will be more likely that he ends up as an owner of, in some degree, of football clubs, which he's already making some moves. He's kind of taking a controlling measure of a lower league team in Argentina. That will be more likely his involvement, I think, with football rather than directly being hands-on day-to-day or with the actual playing in terms of a coaching role. I also can't imagine him doing too much regular media work, as he's always been someone who's been fairly reluctant to do media stuff when he's been a player, so I don't think he'll want to be thrust into the limelight that way. So that would probably be the most obvious solution to be within the game.

0: still on the outside, as he's always been a relatively reserved character and someone who seems to be more happy away from the cameras and just with his family. And I think we'll probably see that more from Lionel Messi than anything else.
1: That is commentator Peter Coates, who was at El Monumental as Lionel Messi bowed farewell to Argentina for the last time on Tuesday night. Truly the end of an era for the three-time world champions. Well, in contrast to that, his long-term great rival, Cristiano Ronaldo, has not been painted in perhaps such an adorning light, you might say. The 41-year-old captain of Portugal left his country's Nations League camp last week, you might remember, after being an unused substitute against Norway and then finding out he would not start against Denmark. Well, in a very lengthy statement that totaled in full 1,700 words, the former Real Madrid and Manchester United player said he should be held accountable for his actions, but he accused the Portugal manager, Jorge Jesus, of an absolute breach of trust that was for not playing him when he said he would. Well, here's what the former England striker, Gary Lineker, thinks.
2: My advice to Cristiano, I don't think Chris would listen to any advice, certainly not from me, but he's done his kind of apology, sort of apology, and I just hope they come, you know, get their heads together, give him a really good farewell. I mean, if he wants to keep playing, but he said after the summer that I think he said in the letter that he was going to call it a day, and then he was persuaded not to, and then it's obviously they've had a fallout with the coach. I just think it's a bit sad, because he's been so great. And ultimately, you know, in 5 years, 10 years' time, no one will remember this. It won't matter. We'll just remember how great he was. But I think if you look at Messi's farewell, it was so beautiful. And I think Cristiano deserves the same.
1: So how is all this playing out in Portugal? Well, delighted to say that joining us now on Sport Today is the Portuguese football journalist Duarte Monteiro on Sport Today. Duarte, just tell us, I mean, this isn't a great look, is it?
3: What we have seen, what we have read in the last 17, 18 hours since Cristiano's statement is definitely going into the way where Portuguese fans, the last ones that still standed with him in all of this, stopped and think, okay, this is not okay. So I think Cristiano is maybe ruining, I don't know if this is a strong word, his positive image of what he achieved as a player, as a symbol of Portugal. And of course, over the years, there was always a few stories surrounding Cristiano and the national team. The fact that he wanted always to be in the center of it, the spotlight. But what happened since the last 27th of September, and especially what happened yesterday, I think this was the last move that definitely put Ronaldo, in terms of Portuguese fans, of the Portuguese people, in a very bad light. So I don't think from now on it's going to be possible to have, like Messi yesterday, such a beautiful farewell game.
1: Do Portugal need Cristiano Ronaldo anymore at the age of 41, as we say, a talismanic figure in decades gone by? But he now plays in Saudi Arabia. Time waits for no man. Surely there comes a time for all of us when we realise that we can't contribute what we once did. Is that not dawning on Ronaldo himself?
3: My answer to your question, the first one, is no. Portugal doesn't need Cristiano Ronaldo, the player, anymore. We have to be very honest about this. And I think in all of this story, there is one name that we forget, and I think that deserves also a little bit respect, which is Gonçalo Ramos, the new striker of this Portuguese national team, who delivered like pretty well in these three games. And if we are honest, this Portuguese generation don't need Ronaldo at least for 4 years, starting at the World Cup 22, the mood started to shift. We realized, maybe differently from Argentina, I was listening to the colleague before, where I think the national team, this squad, will miss Messi. the Portuguese team will not miss Cristiano Ronaldo.
4: My thanks to Duarte Monteiro and, of course, to Mike Williams. Let's stay with football. Tonda Eckert is free to continue as Southampton

manager after being given a suspended ban for his role in the Spygate scandal. A Football Association independent regulatory commission has handed the German a six-week ban from all football, but suspended it until the end of next season. Eckert has also been fined $37,000. Saints were expelled from the Championship playoffs in May after admitting spying

0: at today's verdict?
1: First of all, I think Southampton will be relieved because I think they will have been expecting a far lengthier ban. And had that happened, then they may have had to part ways with their man, and they really have stuck by him throughout all of this. Southampton have said, "We hope this now brings a conclusion to a regrettable period of our history, and measures have been put in place to ensure that such errors in judgment never happen again at our club." And the owner of the club, Dragan Solak, has said, "We've already suffered enough, and we appreciate the panel's recognition of that. We're confident the manager has learned from this matter, and a suspended sentence allows him to continue in his role." It was the 7th of May that Middlesbrough were at their Rockcliffe Park training base, preparing for their match against Southampton in the semi-final of the Championship playoff, when one of their staff spotted what we believe now to have been the Southampton interim, William Salt. He's said to have parked at a nearby golf club, gone down, allegedly pointed his mobile phone at the training session whilst wearing headphones. Middlesbrough staff then confronted him, and it's believed that he was live streaming the session via a video call. He ran into the golf club at that point, changed his clothes and left. Middlesbrough's photographer took photos, matched him to a photo on the Southampton website. They reported the incident to the AFL, and they charged Southampton with breaking the regulations, which basically involve spying, observing on another club within 72 hours of a scheduled match. They had beaten Middlesbrough in the playoff semi-final, but then instead of Southampton going through to the final at Wembley and potentially getting through to the world's richest match in football, instead Middlesbrough went through, played Hull. Hull won. They are now in the Premier League, and Southampton were docked 4 points for this season as well.
0: Jane Dougal reporting. Also this Wednesday, Arsenal manager Mikel Arteta has signed a new contract with the Premier League champions. It will keep him at the club until at least 2030. His current deal was set to expire at the end of the season. The president of the World Anti-Doping Agency, Vitold Banker, has called on Kenya to strengthen the country's anti-doping framework to safeguard the integrity of athletics. Banker was speaking exclusively to the BBC after a three-day visit to Kenya, which last month became the first African country to be awarded the World Athletics Championships. They'll host it in 2029, and that decision has increased scrutiny on its efforts to tackle a long-running doping problem. More than 140 Kenyan athletes, predominantly distance runners, have been suspended since 2017. Mr. Banker began with some words of encouragement.
2: Well, I have to say that it was a very fruitful visit. We had a lot of important meetings and a very constructive dialogue, starting with the head of state, His Excellency President Ruto, through the ministry, Olympic Committee, anti-doping agency of Kenya, athletes, and then the last meeting, which was absolutely crucial, the meeting with the prosecutors, customs, immigration, police, all important people responsible for fight against criminalists, fight against doping. So I have to say that the message is very very clear. Starting from the president, the policy of zero tolerance for doping policy has to be established immediately. Kenya calls itself probably home of champions, but every home has to have a good host and has to be clean, to be credible. That's why we absolutely need to instill the culture of clean sport.
3: Over the past year, Kenya has made changes to its anti-doping system, following concerns about compliance. From what you've seen during this visit, how much progress has actually been seen and made, and where does Kenya still fall apart or short?
2: Well, progress definitely has been made. We see the progress. Kenya is not on the watch list. Kenya avoided non-compliance procedures, so a lot of procedures and standards were implemented and changed to be in line with the World Anti-Doping Code, with a strong assistance from WADA side. So definitely we are in the right track. Kenya is in the right track. But of course, there is a room for improvement. We need to have a better results management processes, more sophisticated, more in line with the code. We need to have a stronger testing program. Today we're discussing intelligence investigations, so robust intelligence and investigations department working together with the police, prosecutors, custom, immigration. So all those things are extremely important to be confident that the system works well here. And from my side, what is extremely important is to make sure that ADAC

0: The anti-doping agency of Kenya is well-resourced, is stable, and is supported financially by the government.
1: We are still seeing Kenyan athletes being banned or provisionally suspended, including Kibiwot Kandie's 7-year ban and a number of fresh cases this year. Does that tell you that Kenya's system is getting better at catching doping, or the underlying problem still remains?
0: It's a very good question. From the anti-doping perspective, from the system perspective, when you have positive cases, it means that, you know, system works because you are able to detect those who are cheating the system. I would be very, very concerned if out of the sudden in the next, you know, weeks and months, the number of positive tests would go down. That means for me that something is not going in the good direction. We will not solve this problem in the next, you know, weeks and months. You know, the culture, the doping culture has to be eliminated, but it's a long, long process. So from WADA's perspective, what we want to see in Kenya is to have a credible, strong system, and we are able to monitor it, you know, independent system from any interference and many actors involved in the fight against doping in sport. Because doping, you know, anti-doping is not only about testing. Nowadays, you know, it's so sophisticated. The criminal groups, criminal networks are involved in production of illegal steroids, performance-enhancing drugs. So WADA has no tools. We are not a superpower. We are not law enforcement. We have no tools to effectively address this issue. Even ADAC has no tools. But law enforcement, police, prosecutors, customs, all together, they have tools to really go against, go after those who are destroying the credibility of the sport and the country. Because we know from our intelligence that those people are here. They are producing here the performance-enhancing drugs. Yes, of course, in Kenya. In many countries, this is a big market. Thanks to our INI project, we now have 250 joint operations only in Europe and Asia. We are moving to America with our trainings, with our program. So thanks to this program, this training, this collaboration between WADA, customs, anti-doping agencies, law enforcement, the law enforcement agencies confiscated 1.8 billion doses of the performance enhancing drugs. So it's 90 tons, you know, so it's those figures are mind blowing. It shows, and this is a small portion of the market. And we know from our intelligence that the big market is here in Africa. So the figures are going to be even bigger and bigger. But to address this issue, to establish strong INI network in the continent, in Kenya, it requires strong collaboration between all actors. And I think today we established the fundament of it.
1: Nairobi will host the World Athletics Championships in 2029, and there have been criticism about the country's anti-doping history. What specifically must Kenya demonstrate between now and then to be confident that it has a credible world-class anti-doping system that every athlete who comes here will compete in a fair level ground?
0: Well, that's a very good question. But as I said, for us, for WADA, what matters is a independent, strong agency doing the good job, detecting those who are cheating the system, number of positive tests, you know, whether they're gonna grow or go down. It's not the most important thing. For us, from our assessment, we want to see the system working independently and effectively in many areas, in the area of education, testing, results management, and intelligence and in investigations. As I said, from my perspective, I would be very concerned if I see the, you know, out of the sudden number of positive tests going down as a statistics. So that's not what we expect.
2: The president of the World Anti-Doping Agency, Vitol Banker, speaking there to the BBC's Peter Mwangangi. John Rahm is to leave LIV Golf after deeming proposed terms for the so-called LIV 2.0 unacceptable. That's what his lawyer has told a bankruptcy court hearing. The league filed for bankruptcy protection in the United States in September after Saudi Arabia withdrew its multi-billion dollar funding. This week, a possible $300 million of financing was secured from BC Partners Credit in order to try and move forward with the 2027 season. Spain's Rahm was arguably the most high-profile name to join LIV when he left the PGA Tour in December of 2023. In August, the former world number one won his his third straight LIV season title. He'd remained under long-term contract with LIV, but in May he reached a deal with the DP World Tour, formerly the European Tour, to retain his membership and remain eligible for next year's Ryder Cup. We understand there's no obligation on players to sign up for LIV 2.0, regardless of whether they have previously signed multi-year contracts with the organisation. Now, the brand new episode of our More Than The Score podcast asks, what is the financial impact of the scandal engulfing Manchester City, and where does it rank amongst the biggest sporting scandals of all time? City maintain their innocence and have lodged an appeal after an independent commission found the club guilty of all charges relating to breaches of the Premier League's financial regulations between 2009 and 2018. The club was found to have artificially inflated revenue through sham sponsorship agreements during the period in question. Delith Lloyd is joined by Simon Chadwick, Professor of Afro-Eurasian Sports at M. Lyon Business School, and by Kieran Maguire, Professor of Football Finance at the University of Liverpool. Kieran says he's never seen anything comparable to this in football before.
3: From a financial point of view, I think it's likely to be the biggest. Rangers was a tax issue, which resulted in problems and the company going into liquidation, but the club survived. We have seen in Italy Juventus being demoted, but that was to do with influencing referees. And that was slightly more insidious in certain ways. Ultimately, this is an argument between accountants. Manchester City's accountants are viewing the transactions in one manner, which forms the irrefutable evidence that they claim to have, and the Premier League's taking an alternative view. And we are dancing on that particular pinhead. And as somebody that teaches accounting for a living, it's fascinating and it's arguable either way, but one way would appear to be more logical to apply than the other.
4: Simon, what about for you? And I don't just mean football now, but in terms of the biggest sporting scandal that you can remember globally, where does this rank?
5: I can't really think of anything comparable. The one thing that immediately springs to mind is what happened in professional cycling, 10, 15, 20 years ago, where you have obviously systematic doping. And obviously some people would call what City has been doing financial doping. So there is a direct comparison there. And if we think about people like Lance Armstrong, for example, who went seasons being the leading rider, and he became the record-breaking Tour de France winner, and obviously had an endorsement portfolio that reflected his athletic stature. But in football, I can't really think about any comparable case. I mean, the one that Kieran mentioned, Calciopoli in Italy with Juventus, but that was relatively small by comparison with this. I mean, what I would say about that Juventus case is that following demotion, it did take quite a while for Juventus to re-establish itself and get itself back onto an even keel. So, if that apocalyptic scenario did happen for Manchester City, I don't think we can make any assumptions about how quickly the club would re-establish itself at the top of the Premier League.
4: We should obviously stress again that Manchester City maintain their innocence and are appealing against the guilty verdict. I'll just ask you both, Kieran first. Is this case something that you think we'll all still be talking about in, say, 20 years' time?
3: I don't think so. Football will move on. There will be other things to excite us about the game. Football is the great escape in life. The drudgery of the 9-to-5, everything that football brings, the excitement, the camaraderie, the memories, the experiences, it's like no other thing in life for me. And I think that's what we'll focus on, because that's what we fell in love with.
5: I think there will be people like Kieran and me who will probably write books about it, who will still be jabbering on, probably in the corner of a pub somewhere in the north of England. But I think for the vast majority of people, they won't be. And one of the things that often surprises me is, if we think back to, for example, Heysel in 1985, or you think about, England reaching the semi-finals of the World Cup in 1990, as new generations come along, they don't know these things, and they don't really talk about them, and they're more concerned about now. So I think in 20 years' time, it will fade, it will disappear over the horizon, and as I say, Kieran and me will be somewhere in a bar still chuntering on about this, but nobody else around us will be really concerned about it.
2: 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You'll find it wherever you get your BBC podcasts. That is just about it from us this Wednesday. You can find more on John Rahm's decision not to join LIV 2.0 right now on the BBC Sport website. From me, Ed, Harry and the team, though, it's goodbye.

0: Today is a BBC Sport production for the BBC World. What do you get when you put a bunch of comedians, criminologists, and Australia's most compelling crimes on telly together? 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Join me, Julia Zemiro, as we dig into false confessions, criminal profiles, and the cases the country never quite got over. 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All new Crime Night, streaming now on ABC iView.
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7: ABC News. Good morning. I'm Noni Edwards. Australia's rental market is finally losing momentum, even as rents remain at record highs. New data from Domain shows average capital city house rents were unchanged at $700 per week over the September quarter, while unit rents rose by a modest 1.5%, despite very low levels of rental properties available on the market. Domain chief economist Dr. Nicola Powell says the figures suggest that tenants are being pushed to the brink.
8: Tenants' ability to absorb further increases is really the dynamic that is limiting further rental growth. There's almost a disconnect now between where vacancy rate sits and what is occurring for rental growth.
7: The Australian-led pre-COP31 climate talks in the Pacific will wrap up today. Climate reporter Romy Stevens is in Fiji.
9: After 4 days of discussions, pre-COP is drawing to a close. There's been a mixed response to the event. Pacific communities have embraced the opportunity to bring global attention to their climate plight, but the attendance list has been slimmer than initially expected. Just two of the 14 leaders that have turned up are from outside of the Pacific. A plan to double the number of homes around the world with rooftop solar to 300 million will launch today, with the Australian government being asked to sign up.
7: A Tennessee judge has ordered the state to preserve evidence from the botched execution of Krista Pike. North America correspondent Cayman Gock.
10: Chancellor Ayesha Miles gave an exhaustive list of possible materials that should be preserved, including encrypted communication between officials and any items in the execution chamber. Last week, death row inmate Krista Pike survived two doses of a drug supposed to kill her. Ms. Pike's lawyer told the court Tennessee corrections officials have put up roadblocks limiting his access to hospital. Ms. Pike is believed to be the first person to have survived doses of a lethal injection drug and has regained consciousness by but her long-term prognosis remains unclear. Cayman Gock, ABC News, Washington.
7: US soldiers stationed in Japan's Okinawa Prefecture have been given a month-long curfew after a Marine was arrested for murder. North America correspondent Natalie Whiting.
11: All US military operations in Okinawa have been paused for 48 hours so soldiers can undergo discipline training. It comes after 20-year-old Marine Lance Corporal Devon Jacob Ballard was arrested, accused of killing a Japanese woman and taking her wallet and backpack. He's denied the allegations. US troops are also being put on a month-long curfew and banned from drinking alcohol. Japan called in the US ambassador over the alleged murder and lodged a diplomatic protest. The Japanese Prime Minister Takeuchi Sanai has described the killing as extremely brutal and heinous. Natalie Whiting, ABC News, Tokyo.
7: At least 24 people have died after a series of Russian drone and missile attacks on Ukraine. Here's Europe correspondent Elias Kluwer.
12: Russian forces carried out strikes in the capital Kyiv and in cities in Ukraine's north and east. Ukraine's President Volodymyr Zelensky claimed a residential building in the north of Ukraine was destroyed as a birthday gift to Russia's President Vladimir Putin, who turned 74 on Wednesday. Mr. Zelensky described the recent attacks as vile and has asked allies in the West for more air defence technology. Elias Kluwer, ABC News.
7: Australia's national science agencies formed a partnership with a major pharmaceuticals giant to find new ways to prepare the country for biosecurity risks. The CSIRO and Moderna will establish a pipeline of research programs under a five-year agreement aimed at developing measures to protect Australia from emerging infectious diseases. Defence Minister Richard Marles says it's important for the country's national resilience to respond

0: quickly and effectively to biosecurity threats. A WA shark attack survivor says he tried to poke the animal in the eye in a bid to stay alive. Mel Ismail was attacked in mid-September while surfing at a Geraldton beach about 420 kilometres north of Perth. The career firefighter lost close to a third of his right leg. Mr Ismail says he battled to get away from the shark.
1: Dragged me down a fair bit and I got to a point where I saw its eye, had a big eye, a big black eye like that, and I was trying to get my finger into it. I knew it had my leg. I personally reckon it gave me the wink and then shut my leg off and I knew it'd taken my leg. Quite powerful.
0: In sport, practice begins today at Bathurst as on-track running gets underway ahead of Supercar's iconic endurance race at Mount Panorama. Practice starts this afternoon with two sessions, which leads into Friday qualifying. The top 10 shootout will then run on Saturday, setting the grid for Sunday's 1,000-kilometre race. 2024 winner Brody Kostecki can set a new Bathurst record for the most consecutive pole positions if he qualifies fastest. ABC News.
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3: 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Stay tuned for the Hooter of Hope on the Rugby League's top cash outlets. 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
2: 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Now, if you want to get involved with the show, text line 0467920222. That's 0467920222. Or the old style way, RoyanHG at abc.net.au. And the following people have Roy.
4: This comes from Jane HG. She doesn't say where she's from, doesn't matter. She says, happy Rugby League. In regards to the continuation of your Churchill Fellowship research into the origins of rugby league in Asia Minor, I'd like to draw your attention to the 7,000-year-old monuments known as mustatils, which is an Arabic word meaning rectangles, which have baffled archaeologists since attracting scientific attention in the late 1970s. They consist of two short platforms linked by low walls about half a metre high. It seems to me that these large rectangular stadiums would be obvious evidence for the historical origins of rugby league. Low walls around the area would have served as some sort of seating for spectators, etc., etc. There are some 16,000 of these structures all over the Arabian Peninsula, suggesting the influence of that early form of the game was far more widespread than previously thought. These could certainly have been the forerunner of the evidence you've already found in Turkey and suggest that your research parameters could be extended. Look, this is all very, very interesting, and I'd suggest, Jane, you could approach the Churchill Fellowship people about following this up yourself. I have seen a couple of these mustatils in the past, and like Jane, it did cross my mind that there may be some
2: connection
4: with rugby league. Remember, though, that the Göbekli Tepe research that's been done at the moment, this is much older than these mustatils.
2: 16,000, though.
4: Oh, yeah. Yeah, 16,000 of them. Yeah, yeah. But I've no doubt that once the game took off in Anatolia, like it would have spread like wildfire throughout what we call now Saudi Arabia, that whole area, which at the time would have been a grassland. You know, very conducive to the playing of rugby league.
2: Isn't that a,
4: and you can imagine how it would have taken off
2: 16,000
4: with 16,000 of them, with some different diameters, different dimensions than others.
2: So they
4: were experimenting, obviously, to find the ideal configuration that we now have today.
2: Yeah.
4: So that's interesting research.
2: Contribution.
4: So at this stage, it looks like that rugby league could possibly have begun in Anatolia around Göbekli Tepe and Karahan Tepe and then moved on to the Arabian area with those 16,000 mustatils. That's really fascinating.
2: Great use of the money for the Churchill.
4: Indeed. JT has said this in HG. He says, no doubt early rugby league flourished in around Göbekli Tepe 9,500 years ago. He agrees. No doubt domestic ox were employed to clear level playing fields and transport players on away games, etc.

0: However, there is now compelling evidence, he says, that crude forms of early rugby league emerged on the Russian steppe after the last ice age 11,500 years ago, predating the Göbekli Tepe site by 2,000 years. As glaciers retreated, they left behind mile after mile, he says, of levelled herbaceous flowering meadows. So it was almost inevitable that some sort of rugby league would have started there.
1: Now, so that means that the state of origin played in Moscow next year would be taking the game home.
0: In a way.
1: You know, I mean, obviously...
0: In a way. Weird. Well, there's no proof yet, HG.
1: No, it's just
0: conjecture at this stage.
1: Don't give Putin an idea.
0: No, but I'd suggest JT would like to follow this up. Apply for the Churchill Fellowship. Why not? Why not? They'd be all ears for that sort of idea.
1: Mm-hmm.
0: I know some Churchill Fellowship recipients this week. One is how rugby league became a science. It's something I'd never thought about, but somebody's obviously thinking about this and has applied for a scholarship to explore this. Evil forces within rugby league is another topic that's being suggested for a fellowship this week.
1: Right.
0: And I'd encourage anyone who has interesting ideas that they would like to explore, and indeed be paid to explore. I mean, it's not a great amount of money. It's an $8,000 scholarship or fellowship that you're given with, no, at this stage, no living away from home allowance, but that's what we're working on.
1: Evil ideas from the last 4 years?
0: Well, it's probably going to be, could I suggest, a little bit Bellamy-focused. I mean, I don't mean any...
1: No, you just, you don't want to put words in your mouth.
0: No, no, no.
1: Ideas in the head.
0: Yeah, exactly. Yeah. Exactly. Now, Callum from Las Vegas here.
1: Yes.
0: Callum, he says, I just want to say what a beautiful product you Aussies sent over for our entertainment. I'm a league rugby head now, so thank you.
1: Are you sure that's genuine? Oh, no, there's no way of proving it.
0: I can't tell. Yeah. I mean, why would you make up something like that? You wouldn't. You wouldn't, would you?
1: No, you'd right there.
0: Yeah.
1: Yeah.
0: Yeah,
1: and, you know, it's unsolicited and they...
0: Yeah.
1: Except...
0: He says, last week on your show, the idea of Trump owning a team really piqued my interest.
1: Well, there you go.
0: There you are, see? I think the best one would be the Raiders. They just fit the Trump mould. Someone else suggested that that Manly would... he'd be interested in a team like Manly because of the name Manly.
1: Oh. I hadn't thought that. I went straight away to the most hated.
0: Yeah. Now, this comes from Peter in Penshurst. A happy rugby league. I refer to your discussion last week about the man of feathers being referred to as a czar.
1: Yes, I think we broke that.
0: Yes. I think whoever thought of this is a genius. We all know that the NRL's mission is to conquer the US market and, in particular, draw rugby league to the attention of President Trump. Well, given Trump's well-known proclivity for Russia, and in particular their current czar, I think referring to Volandis in this way has a great chance of getting on the Don's radar.
1: Well, again, state of origin
0: true.
1: In Moscow, czar. I mean, it's all
0: a tight
1: fit.
0: I mean, we did think the idea of a czar would appeal to Putin.
1: Mm.
0: Less likely to appeal to Putin, more likely to appeal to the president. Mm. That's true.
1: I agree. He likes these honorifics.
0: He does.
1: If that's the right word.
0: This comes from Pat from Port Fairy. Happy Rugby League. She says, I received a call this week from a friend of mine, Pat from Port Fairy, that, quote, piqued my interest.
1: Right.
0: He was distressed about this ever-evolving Pat always delivers situation. He told me that many Pats, Patricks, Paddies, and even Patricias are feeling undue pressure to always deliver. This despite the fact that some don't want to deliver, some have no interest in delivering, and some simply can't deliver. Pat from Port Fairy said, you don't expect all Franks to always tell the truth. And by saying nothing, Cummins just makes the whole sorry saga worse.
1: Well, now, this is a can of worms.
0: It is, isn't it?
1: I promise never to dabble in this.
0: No, well, let's stay away from it.
1: Yeah.
0: Well, I mean, we don't want to force Pats to have to consider that they've got to deliver all the time.
1: Yeah.
0: We only know one that does.
1: Yeah, there's only one that does.
0: And that's Patrick Cummins.
1: Yeah, and to spread it out wide, as we tried to last week, Pat Rafter and something, it doesn't work.
0: It doesn't work.
1: Yeah. No, you need the imprimatur of somebody with the stature of one of the Chappell brothers to do it
0: that's
1: and all
0: right.
1: that sort of stuff.
0: That's
1: it's
0: right.
1: a one-off.
0: It's a one-off.
1: It doesn't...
0: We're just lucky to be alive in a time when we do have a Pat that actually delivers.
1: Well done.
0: Can we just leave it at that?
1: Yeah, and move on.
0: And move on. And we don't put any pressure on any other Pats in the world to deliver, knowing that in all likelihood they can't. And nor should they be expected to.
1: No,
0: I agree.
1: Exactly, that's the thing.
0: I agree.
1: Exactly, right. And if it takes, I mean, maybe the Prime Minister could make that part of his election pitch.
0: Yes.
1: And we take the pressure off
0: all Pats.
1: To
0: you're not expected to deliver.
1: Yeah, yeah, that's right.
0: Are there any Pats in Cabinet? I don't know. Because there'd be pressure to deliver, wouldn't there? We'll follow that up. Now, she says here, Brendan says, on a side note, he's wondering if Australia would be more accepting of green and even nuclear energy if the energy companies had the foresight to invest in brass bands in the manner that coal mines used to have brass bands, colliery bands in days in the past, the Dubbo East Solar Farm brass band, the Bald Hill Wind Farm brass band, the Lucas Heights Nuclear Power Plant brass band.
1: Not a bad idea, but wouldn't you try and move into an area where it was more
0: pop
1: now?
0: Yeah. More pop.
1: And maybe, like, one thing that, you know, maybe experimental sometimes too, that some, you know, you get a range of things.
0: Oh, yeah.
1: Maybe there's a festival of...
0: Atonalism.
1: Well, atonalism, yeah, sure.
0: Sure, yeah.
1: Yeah, that'll pull them.
0: Good luck with that. Now, this comes from Ian in the Shire. Firstly, let me thank you for your regular community service announcements, warnings about issues at Shark Park.
1: Oh, yeah, mould.
0: Such as the mould, as well as the lack of change rooms for female players.
1: Yep.
0: I do believe, however, that there is an even more insidious danger at this venue that most people are unaware of,
1: which
0: is becoming more worrying to me since watching ex-tropical cyclone Alfred batter southeast Queensland.
1: Yeah.
0: I doubt that many people are aware that at the northern end of the footpath that runs between Shark Park and the apartments on its western side is a loud and proud flood warning sign that has an indicator that goes all the way up to 2 metres. This would seem to imply that major flooding could occur at any time, and since this footpath appears to me to be at about the same level as the playing field on Shark Park, I would suspect there is a danger lurking there for players and patrons.
1: Wow.
0: To my knowledge, there are no similar warning signs at the entrance to or around the confines of Shark Park, which means that few, if any, know of this potential danger. And even if such warnings are there, and I have not seen them, surely it's time to get some preventative safety measures in place as soon as possible.
1: You mean like a rapid water rescue team?
0: Well, he's suggesting life jackets.
1: Life jackets
0: under every seat.
1: See, that's a very good idea.
0: It's a very
1: inflatable
0: sensible idea.
1: Rescue boats?
0: Yes.
1: Yeah. And
0: inflatable dinghies around the perimeter.
1: Remember we broke a story last week that the Lang Park may be secured as the swimming venue for the upcoming Olympic Games?
0: That's right.
1: Now, Shark Park could maybe provide a possible demonstration of this should the worst happen.
0: Yes, I suppose so.
1: They turned the whole thing into a swimming venue as opposed to rugby
0: league. And to see if it works or not. See if people can come and watch swimming at Shark Park.
1: Exactly.
0: If they'll watch it at Shark Park,
1: they'll
0: watch it at Lang Park. I agree with that. Just finally, HG, Chris from New Farm. During your discussion of transferring the Manly Sea Eagles to Donald Trump last weekend, you overlooked, it must have been the weekend before last actually, you overlooked what I think would be one of the main attractions for him, namely the word Manly itself. I did flag
1: this earlier.
0: Yes,
1: you flagged that, yeah.
0: The adjectival meaning of Manly as involving masculinity and connotations of strength would greatly appeal to the president's ego. Under this approach, there would be no need to move the team to USA, as suggested. Simply add the word Trump after Manly, the Manly Trump Sea Eagles, so that Donald thinks the manliness comes from him, and off you go. It also neatly aligns with the lack of padding and helmets compared to the NFL. Well, that's not a bad idea.
1: That's a good idea. This was apropos of the idea that we give Trump a team.
0: Yes.
1: And so now he's got an interest in a team in Australia, which may, you know, because let's face it, did I hear this right, that he wants to become part of the Commonwealth?
0: Well, let's say he does.
1: Yeah.
0: Let's say he does. What's stopping that?
1: Exactly.
0: Yeah.
1: And so this would give him a foothold in one big part of the Commonwealth, which is Australia.
0: Yes, that's right. That's right.
1: Now, apropos of your earlier letter concerning the problems of pressure on Pats, there's one Pat in Federal Parliament, Pat Conroy MP, Minister for International Development and Pacific and Defence Industry and Capability and Delivery.
0: Oh. Well, there we are.
1: I don't know if that's a G up, the last word.
0: Right, no.

0: Now, he would be...
1: Well, I wonder if the Prime Minister has referred to him as Postman Pat.
0: Well, because...
1: Because he always delivers.
0: And he would be in charge of things like the Kafusi line.
1: He would.
0: And being, you know...
1: Well, he did national development. I mean, that covers a hell of a lot of things, doesn't it?
0: It's an enormous footprint.
1: Yes. Yeah, no, yes. Well, you'd have to say he's delivering, wouldn't you?
0: You would. Yeah. You would. And, you know, so Postman Pat Conroy, MP.
1: Yeah.
0: Got a ring to it.
1: That has got a terrific ring to it. And I thank all correspondents this week.
2: The best of Bludging on the Blind Side. This Thursday at Rugby League World Auburn, the Football Wellness Clinic focuses on your aura. Have your shadow analysed by former St George super coach Brian Smith. Smithy will be at the controls of his oral diviner, ready to poke about daily from 11 a.m. Discounts for families who mention Bludging on the Blind Side.
0: Now, Roy, this is a very disturbing story coming out of the Central Coast. They've got a ban on nudity on the Central Coast.
1: Do they?
0: Surf clubs, surf lifesaving clubs across the Central Coast are planning to ban nudity in change rooms.
1: Yeah. Oh, in change rooms?
0: Yeah, and I mean, they're not... I'm not sure what their policy is, open-air nudity, meaning outside the change rooms. They may be all for that. Right. In the Central Coast. Mm. But the policy is obviously being put into effect with letters of warning after rinsing off after the showers fresh from an ocean swim. So normally people would maybe go for a swim, think, I'm a bit salty, I'll have a shower. Now, some places...
1: Often they have showers
0: outside, so you can showers with your bathers on.
1: Yeah.
0: The difficulty has been that the letters have been sent saying people who have done the wrong thing, meaning taking their bathers off inside the change rooms, have been breaking life-saving club protocols concerning nudity inside. Now, look, can I just say that this nation is blessed with great nude events. MOFO in Tasmania has a great nude swim.
1: It is.
0: It's in the middle of winter and everybody comes down hundreds of
1: And every now and again there's a sort of sicko photographer who likes to blow into town and get people to take their gear off and takes photographs of them.
0: Thousands of people turn out just to drop their togs in a communal fashion.
1: That's right.
0: Nothing weird about it.
1: No. Well, I suppose not, no.
0: Then we have the what's known, I think, as the Sydney Skinny, which is a nude swim at Balmoral Beach. I might be wrong about that, but the Sydney Skinny, I'm not sure how many...
1: That's not for sickos, though, is it, is she?
0: I haven't...
1: Has anyone...
0: I don't think so. I don't think...
1: Lined those ducks up to see if there's any relationship between the willingness to do this and...
0: Well, are you suggesting that the Central Coast is a magnet for sickos and pervs?
1: Well, I don't
0: and
1: know.
0: That's why they had to put the
1: ban
0: in?
1: I don't know. But certain councils must feel that way if they're a little bit worried about people... getting undressed in a dressing room.
0: So,
1: I mean, that to me is the most natural thing in the world.
0: Now, come to the chase here. Are we suggesting that the surf clubs in the Central Coast be redesigned so a lot of cubicles are put in there with doors on them so as people, if they had to change from bathers into street clothes, would be able to do so without offending or causing attention or attracting pervs and sickos. Then we would have CCTV footage in there to make sure that all that happened behind the closed door of the cubicle.
1: Who would monitor that? I mean...
0: Well, hang on a minute. You've got to involve the police here.
1: Oh, the police.
0: You've got police in that area have enough to do already, but if they're going to have to be on perv and sicko patrol, then it's going to get really weird when the pervs and sickos join the police force to have a look at what's going on in change room. Because that'll happen. That'll happen. Now...
1: But can't we teach this in schools?
0: I was going to say, exactly.
1: How
0: read my mind.
1: You wrap a towel around yourself and then you discreetly lower the tog, or the togs underneath the towel, and then dry yourself off a little bit before
0: putting
1: slipping the underpants on or going straight to the shorts, whatever your preference
0: going commando.
1: Might, yeah, whatever your preference might be.
0: Yeah.
1: And that's the sort of thing you can do if your technique is good. You don't need a dressing room. You can do it in a car park or just do it on the beach.
0: Now.
1: Isn't that what should be taught? How to use a towel to...
0: Like you, I think this is something for schools, but I am mindful that some people have to go, love going for a swim before they go to work.
1: Yes.
0: So they might have to put on a suit.
1: Oh, yeah.

0: Yes, fair
1: which
0: enough.
1: I'm quite happy
0: and
1: to
0: you
1: do.
0: Don't want to have a damp patch around the gusset.
1: You don't.
0: You've got to wear all
1: say
0: day.
1: Say to a bank meeting or whatever
0: it
1: is.
0: Sure.
1: Yeah, that's right.
0: Yes.
1: Yes, no, I agree.
0: Yeah.
1: So, but I can't understand what this is, where the thrust of this policy comes from.
0: Yeah.
1: And have they thought it through?
0: Well,
1: because if you have a policy...
0: When did it become a problem?
1: This week.
0: So what happened this week to generate this...
1: Well, the ban had been in place for some time.
0: Oh, how
1: and
0: long?
1: Some, well,
0: how
1: let's I... say 6 months.
0: Really?
1: Let's say six
0: for
1: months.
0: For 6 months, you've never been...
1: Well, nobody bothered to check on nudity in the change rooms.
0: Right.
1: But now, of course, people have gone in there...
0: Well, someone's made a complaint.
1: Yeah, somebody's made a complaint.
0: I saw a bloke take his trousers off in the change rooms. Somebody has reported that, have they?
1: As I understand.
0: And now there's outrage.
1: Outrage across the community.
0: Yes.
1: They didn't know, but now they're all queuing up to have a look at what's going on in change rooms. Before, they didn't care. And I've got to be honest here. I bet you in the Central Coast area, hundreds of thousands of people, maybe not this week because it wasn't so warm, but last week it was a bit warmer, changed on the beach.
0: Yes. I don't know. This reminds me, actually, I read a report last week, and I don't know whether to believe it or not, that a principal of a school in the United States had to resign because one of his teachers had exposed to the children an image of Michelangelo's David.
1: Yeah.
0: And a couple of parents thought it was sick.
1: Yeah. Sick.
0: Sick.
1: Yeah.
0: And I've been to Florence. I've gazed upon the image of David.
1: Did you know you were there with a bunch of sickos?
0: Well, I didn't realise. No. To me, it just looked like a terrific sculpture. And something gave us an insight into the Renaissance and what have you. And I put it in its historical context and loved it.
1: Now, I ask...
0: There was nothing sick about it.
1: Did you...
0: But once you put the idea of sickness in someone's mind, it means a lot of those kids from that school where that teacher had to, or the principal had to resign... They're going to look at Michelangelo's David now and think it's something sick.
1: Yeah.
0: Aren't they?
1: Can I ask?
0: Ditto with someone in a change room.
1: In the
0: you go into a change room to take your underpants off and put your cozzies on, and people are going to say, oh, that bloke's sick. That's weird.
1: Now, can I ask, when you're in the presence of the David, did you think the heady vibe was because you were with like-minded sickos? Do you understand what I mean?
0: Yeah.
1: Before,
0: no, I saw myself with a bunch of other normals, and we just looked at each other. We looked at David Shaw, and then looked at each other. We'd never seen each other before, and just nodded like, "You're really good."
1: Yeah, really good.
0: Yeah,
1: really good.
0: Nice work.
1: Yeah, that's right.
0: Yeah, good chiseling.
1: Yeah.
0: Well, however you want to respond to it.
1: Yeah. Where is this going?
0: Big hand. I didn't realise his hand was that big.
1: Yeah, that's right.
0: You know, it's just a little bit too big.
1: Now,
0: what's he saying by that hand?
1: I mean,
0: nobody looks at the nether areas and think, pretty small.
1: Yeah. That's the comment.
0: That's the comment.
1: But the fig leaf. Did you assume there was a fig leaf on there originally?
0: No, because I think if you put a fig leaf on it, you think, oh, someone's sick beanie.
2: The best of bludging on the blind side.

0: Fudging on the Blind Side. This week at Rugby League World Auburn, it's Caravanarama 2025. A display of 340 Chesney, Viscount and Mallard bands from the golden era when Sir George won 11 flags on the trot. It's a fun day for all Australian families, recommended by Bludging on the Blind Side.
1: Obviously, Tex has pointed out that it was a woman who was pinged for being nude in the change rooms.
2: Right. Someone was shocked by that. She was in the right change room.
1: Correct. It wasn't some weird, mistaken identity in terms of couldn't read the signs.
2: So someone went into the women's change room and was shocked to see
1: a woman changing in the women's change room.
2: Wow.
1: Now, signs that say no nudity in change rooms, if you're caught breaching this rule, you'll be called before the club's disciplinary committee, were installed, after complaints. Mm. Now, then we come to policing of this. Now, are you suggesting CCTV footage is necessary?
2: Well, I suppose so. I mean, the most elegant solution I can think of, HG, for these change rooms is to have no lighting, so that they're completely dark, pitch black dark, so no one can be offended.
1: Yeah, no, that's very good. And would you...
2: And you limit the number of people that can be in there, obviously.
1: And you and I know the area fairly well.
2: You don't
1: one at a time.
2: Exactly, you don't want to attract sickos who enjoy

0: darkness and nudity. And there's a big lot of them around, I'm telling you.
1: I think that's probably
0: now,
1: right.
0: Look, can I just say that it does concern me that warning signs aren't put up, say, in the Carryong area, just to take that as an example. So you drive up the highway and you come off at Carryong, big sign saying, if you're offended by nudity, there's a turning circle ahead and you'd be wise to come out. And the other way around is, at the same point, you are leaving the sanctity of the Central Coast.
1: Yes.
0: You may encounter nudity in change rooms from here on, meaning in either direction, going north or coming south or going west, for that matter.
1: Sure.
0: Could
1: I suggest, HG, a reproduction statue of David, Michelangelo's David, outside every change room on the Central Coast? How would that go over?
0: I think that'd be
1: terrific.
0: Would
1: that be seen as being provocative or offensive? Or a welcome
0: addition to the art.
1: Addition to the art, and as a sort of
0: a
1: lure for tourists.
0: Well,
1: steady,
0: you know. I mean, we don't have that sort of, you know, school teacher in Thailand rave. You know?
1: Oh, right.
0: You know, can I say, I think that we have to be warning people that these things are likely to offend, or these areas are likely to offend, and swerve them around it.
1: Yes.
0: And don't go on the beaches, because you may see somebody doing towel work.
1: Yeah. Oh, true. True. What about a change room you can drive into and so you can change in your car?
0: Well, I think
1: would that be acceptable?
0: Well, you see, what worries me is you've given the council another idea to think, well, the Surf Life Saving community, you patrol the car parks.
1: Yeah.
0: You can't change in your car because there could be an accidental, you know, opening of the door at an inconvenient moment.
1: Oh.
0: Or, you know, you couldn't guarantee that you'd be able to get into. And people would see people wriggling into clothes and saying, oh, go and have a look at what's going on there, and be shocked.
1: What about a monitor provided by the local life-saving community? And they just sit in on a chair. Look, I noticed when we were talking about the Uffizi Gallery where the David, Michelangelo's David statue is, often you'll find an attendant sitting on a chair nearby, and not creating any offence, just keeping an eye on things to make sure no one gets out a chisel and tries to
0: knock off
1: whatever
0: offensive bit.
1: Yeah, sure. What about
0: a stop-go lifesaver?
1: Well, just someone who can monitor to make sure someone's getting changed in the right way, or can maybe make a comment, or don't look like that. Yes.
0: Yeah.
1: Yes.
0: Or
1: keep that towel wrapped around.
0: Yeah.
1: Make sure the towel's there when you drop it. That's it, mate. You've done well. All right, good on you. Full marks. Out you go. Enjoy your swim. Would that work?
0: Well, I think the clubs, having raised this, have to put in an effort to prevent it from becoming a problem, because people from overseas love that. Have heard all about the Central Coast. They haven't heard about the ban. Are we going to have signs on Qantas planes coming in, be warned, going to the Central Coast? Because a lot of people on this flight probably want to go up to the Central Coast, the whole McMaster's Beach, you know, Kilcare, Copacabana, big magnet. Maybe some people will be staying in Airbnb. Be warned, nudity is not acceptable.
1: Now, what if this sicko bloke with the camera who likes shooting people in the nude and they turn up en masse often?
0: Is
1: that going to be possible to happen on the Central Coast?
0: The first thing that's going to happen is...
1: Of course it is. It's going to be a lure, isn't it? He'll be up there with his camera, won't he? Sure as eggs. He'll be there.
0: With a thousand other like-minded sickos and perps.
2: The best of Roy and HG. Everyone in Europe is an erotic filmmaker. If you have a script in your kick, why not hook up with someone who can bring your challenging, intimate scenes to the big screen? Call Action and leave your details with People, Metals and Cheese on ABC Radio.
0: Overnight, Roy. How did you think that we went collectively as you know, one gold really is.
1: It's not bad. Look, we're still we're second on the table.
0: We are.
1: At this stage of the competition. I don't know how Japan snuck past us. I don't like the look of it. But I think the Aussie team in general would be feeling reasonably sanguine at the moment.
0: No need to read the riot act yet?
1: I don't think so. I think there's a lot of pride emanating from the Australian part of the village, in the general village itself. The Aussie section is, I think, the most interesting, has the most energy, and fewer complaints. I know a lot of the Americans are complaining about the circumstances in the village, and it always is a bit of a challenge when you get into village life. And it's a bit of a shock for some of your high-paid professionals, especially American professionals, who like a little bit more pamper than you're going to get in the Olympic Village. But I tried to say to them, the Olympics is a different time. You're part of a team.
0: Yeah, and remember, of course, you only have to stay in there for 2 days before you're booted out.
1: That's right.
0: And more, you know, we're waving goodbye to the people who performed on the first day already.
1: Yeah.
0: I mean, it's sad to see them go, but the brutality of sport, we can't afford to have them hanging around.
1: No.
0: Now, there does seem to be some concern about the village menu, the Olympic village menu.
1: Yeah.
0: The variety of foodstuffs that are available seems to be concerning people.
1: Yep.
0: There's buffet-style salad bar, grill station, bakery, dessert bar. But the one thing that seems to be missing is hard grunt protein.
1: Yeah, meat.
0: That it's got a vegetable touch.
1: Yes.
0: Or an emphasis on vegetables, given the tempo of the times.
1: Well, there's been a lot of assumptions made by the organisers that many of the athletes aren't meat eaters and are vegans. Not true. Most of the athletes we know just love their meat. You know, love a nice piece of sirloin or a piece of fillet steak. You know, not overcooked, medium rare seems to be the general consensus of where people like it. And that's been very disappointing. It's very hard to get a nice piece of rare fillet steak in the village. And a lot of Aussies expect that. So I know a lot of meat's been smuggled in. I don't know what the law is.
0: I'm worried that it's not kosher in terms of the health constraints and, you know.
1: Well, it depends how much you trust the Parisian butchers. I know you can get horse easily. I tried to get a bit of fillet steak just to take into the for the dolphins to have a bit of something to eat. A bit of a chew, yes. And I had difficulty explaining
0: what it was.
1: My French is hopeless. I know that, and I do try, but I just ended up pointing at what I took to be fillet steak and got a couple of kilos and took to the village. Well, they appreciated it. They appreciated it. But it's a minefield. I don't know how often you walked into a French butcher shop, but bloody hell, there are a lot of cuts there that I've never seen before. A lot of styles of meat that I've never seen before.
0: We were talking about this the other day, and I made a mention that 2,400 pies have come from Australia.
1: Yeah.
0: But then when we have a team...
1: Well, that's not going to go far.
0: Exactly. 460 athletes.
1: Yeah.
0: I mean, that's basically six pies per athlete.
1: Yes. Yeah.
0: Is that the right maths there?
1: Well, if that was one day, sure. But that's not going to last 14 days of competition. No. Can people, I don't want to break the law here, but can people send, if they know athletes, can they send pies?
0: They'd be able to, like, food parcels.
1: Food parcels.
0: Yes. Well, the Olympic Village will become the world's biggest restaurant for the Games with more than 15,000 athletes from 208 territories and nations consuming more than 40,000 meals a day cooked by 200 chefs.
1: Right.
0: There's quite an operation going on here. But as you point out, in this guide to the favourite things coming in, you know, like muesli bars and slushies and et cetera, there's no, obviously, cans of fish. There's no suggestion that meat is part of that except in the pie.
1: Yeah. So I don't know where the rules stand. I mean, I took the meat in. I did. And I'm prepared, if any gendarme, you know, approaches me, I'm prepared to put my hand up and say, yeah, it was me, but the athletes needed it. I mean, I'm prepared to argue it in court if I need to. But and I would say to if there are any Aussies just in Paris casually, you know, as observers, and you do get the opportunity to buy some meat, buy a little bit extra, and take it to the village.
0: Well, if you're stuck...
1: You won't be able to get in, but if you talk to the security people out the front,

0: Just say you're an Aussie. This is for the Aussies. They'll get it.
1: Yeah. And let's not forget that if you're really stuck, swing by the card table.
0: Yes.
1: And we'll fix you up with a rack of lamb or something like that.
0: Sure.
1: If you're stuck. Now, doing the maths again, 2,400 pies and 400 athletes. Am I right in thinking 60 pies each? I may have done the maths wrong. Now, that's more like it, isn't it?
0: That's more like it.
1: Yeah. Remember, of course,

0: I think from memory, there are roughly 10,500 athletes here in the village.
1: Mm-hmm.
0: And there are, I think they've provided 200,000 condoms.
2: Very slim, isn't it?
0: Now, it does seem a little bit, I mean, they're here for roughly 20 nights. It works out at about 1.9 condoms per night per athlete. Well, that's not really enough, is it?
2: No.
0: For some
2: of these are fit people, and they've been... I noticed Harry Garfield, our boxer, is off the in-out work until he's finished his fight, which I think is coming up soon.
0: Well, that's sensible.
2: Yeah. He's been off the job for, I think, about 3 months now.
0: Okay, good.
2: So he'd probably get through three or four, you know.
0: Oh, once he concludes his...
2: boxing commitments.
0: Fisticuff commitments, he can end the monastic life and go back to...
2: Being a normal
0: Aussie athlete who is
2: on the job.
0: Well, yeah, he'll need more than 1.9 a day, I'd suggest.
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0: of Bludging on the Blind Side. Committed fans, you've seen Todd on Tipping Point. How about having Todd at your next club fundraiser? Just email Bludging on the Blind Side to tee up Todd for you. A week's notice is required. This is Bludging on the Blind Side on ABC Radio.
1: Roy, something we haven't had a chance to talk about is the enhanced games concept. Now, obviously, everybody knows the Olympics games, you know, obviously a very wide range of sports, ranging from, you know, shooting to, you know, running and jumping and throwing the shot and so on. Yep. The enhanced games is more to do with experiments with drugs and performance.

0: Is that a fair way to put it?
1: I suppose so, yeah.
0: Now, two things about this that interest me.
1: Mm.
0: As I understand it, there's an attempt by sometimes former athletes and people coming to the sport for the sports for the first time to get on the gear, and the gear seems to be quite a wide range of things that are available on prescription.
1: Mm.
0: Now, how are these people getting these prescriptions, for one thing? Because it's not an illness that they have.
1: No.
0: They're quite fit and able and obviously able to swim 100 metres or whatever it's going to be. So who's writing the prescriptions?
1: Yes.
0: A couple of tame doctors. And the second thing is the only idea to break world records?
1: Mm.
0: Now, this seems to me a sort of an idea that hasn't got much legs because there's... You're always going to be sort of interested in changing the chemical mix as opposed to looking at the competition. Can I put it that way?
1: Yeah.
0: So it's when you have Phelps swimming against, let's say, McAvoy or whoever it is, then you've got this idea, oh, maybe one could go faster than the others, and we hope they're all starting at the same starting point in terms of, you know, what's the training.
1: Well, we want it to be fair, don't
0: fair,
1: we?
0: Fair, yeah.
1: We want it to be fair.
0: This is... I take it that one
1: Well, this is just going to be a novelty, isn't it? A novelty to see how fast someone can run who's not a bad runner, but fill them with anabolic steroids and let's see how fast they can run.
0: But
1: what does that prove?
0: Yeah, but is the chemist putting drug A into runner A, say, and then in B they've got drug A as well as drug C?
1: I'm not sure.
0: You know, do you know what I mean? Or is everybody on the same...
1: To make it fair and balanced, so that everyone has the same degree of anabolic steroids to make it fair. No, I don't think it is going to be like that. I think that, you know, the chemists are the heroes here.
0: Right.
1: So if you've got, you know, chemist one has, yeah, we'll have some anabolic steroids, we'll throw a bit of phenol in there.
0: Put
1: a little bit of that and a little bit of this, and the hot cups and, you know, a bit of oral work and whatever. And come up with an athlete up against someone who may be Soviet trained under Soviet circumstances, who's been living in a Soviet kitchen
0: and walking through,
1: staying there,
0: living it.
1: Yeah. Let's see what they can come up with. So it's going to, you know, make for some interesting outcomes, I would have thought. But whether it has staying power, I think it's a one-off novelty, isn't it? I mean, once you've developed a bloke that's, let's say, I use that term advisedly, for the basketball team, who genetically you've enhanced to stand at 6 metres, 89 tall, and, you know, whose only skill is dropping a ball into the net or into the basket. I mean, how interesting is that?
0: Yes, exactly. Now, can I just say, this is where I get to, is in the past, I know that the chemists would look at Lance Armstrong's blood and only work, as you point out, only work on the blood. They didn't care what he did in training.
1: Mm.
0: It was to get the blood right that was the key thing.
1: Yeah.
0: And so they kept taking samples and shoving him full of things to see, to work out how they get to the point where they know he can ride the Tour of France, which is no mean feat.
1: Yeah.
0: Can I just backtrack a bit here and say the world of sport is under enormous pressure at the moment from the PIF, the Public Investment Fund. So the things that you and I grew up with, which were sort of certainties, are no longer certainties. So you have things like LIV Golf, you have, all sorts of events like the weird World Cup being played in Qatar where they don't actually have any grass and all this sort of stuff.
1: Sure.
0: Now, when we come to this, is that we only have the interest from people who make drugs and the people who want to inject drugs. The athletes are paid an amount to actually do the grunt work.
1: Yes.
0: Having said that, what I'm disappointed by is the narrow range of activities and sports that they're trying to get the drugs into. So running doesn't seem to be there. Swimming, there's only a bit of interest really in the 50 and the 100 metres.
1: Yeah.
0: And when they talk about reducing the time, they're talking about tiny increments.
1: Yes, yes.
0: You know,
1: someone full of this stuff to get their time down by 0.0001 of a second.
0: Yeah, it doesn't seem to be much of an achievement.
1: No.
0: Probably luck could get you down just as much as that. What they want to do is be able to say in a race that takes a minute to knock 30 seconds off it, which would be quite an achievement it done in 30 seconds.
1: That's right.
0: Now,
1: people would love to see that if someone could do the 50 metres in 3 seconds.
0: Exactly.
1: Well, I'd love to watch that.
0: Yeah, no, that would be exciting.
1: Yeah.
0: So my thing is, and the other thing is they've got

0: events that require strength. So weightlifting, or maybe they can do some of the field sports like hammer and discus and so on. I'm not sure whether they're that interested in that.
1: Sure.
0: But the weightlifting is obviously somebody can stand at the end of a television screen and a television studio and lift weights to demonstrate they can get a lot. Now, again, if they could get 100 kilo more on a...
2: Then you might be interested.
0: Yeah, might be interested. But given that they're probably unlikely to do that...
2: I agree with you. It does need to be... If you're going to tweak the person, you've got to tweak the event in a way to suit the tweakage.
0: I'd go further than that. I'd want brand new events.
2: Yeah, I agree.
0: Like
2: swim until you drown. Now, sure, someone might be able to stay afloat and swimming for a week. Fascinating viewing, but eventually they're going to drown. Aren't they? And so you've got lifesavers, obviously, standing around waiting, you know, takes relay style. You know, new set of lifesavers arrived after every 8 hours to watch this clown still swimming.
0: Well, less and less and less.
2: One imagines, yeah.
0: And no distance
2: but great
0: involved?
2: To watch.
0: No distance involved?
2: No, just got to stay in the water afloat.
0: Now, my thing would be, again, with the water, I'd love to see what sort of weight people could carry from one end of the pool to the other end of the pool, completely underwater.
2: Sure. Drag a Monaro, 50 metres, underwater.
0: Now you're talking.
2: Now that's the sort of event I'd be interested in.
0: I would love to see
2: that. Sure.
0: And now, can I ask?
2: Or see if someone arches off their face.
0: Yeah.
2: Now that could be interesting to watch. I don't know.
0: Yeah. Can I just come back a bit? Is we're thinking about this, all this stuff, not having any alteration to the mindset of the athlete.
2: Yeah.
0: I'm interested in fiddling with the mind.
2: Exactly.
0: And just seeing what can happen if you make totally off your face. Yeah, that's right. Or psychedelically blown.
2: Yes. And asked to pick up the bow and arrow
0: Or
2: and
0: wrestling.
2: Hit that target.
0: Yeah, that's right, wrestling.
2: Yeah. See, now you're talking. Now that's it.
0: We're only limited by our imagination.
2: Sure.
0: Here, but no one's applying the imagination. That's my view of these things.
2: They're not.
0: And I know notice that some people have come out and said, you know, that they're not going to allow, if an athlete goes to the enhanced games, they can't come back and play an ordinary sport. Now, I think this is dead wrong. Yeah. I think you'd have to welcome them back, say they saw the error of their ways, they couldn't succeed in the enhanced games, but I've still got a chance here because I haven't got anything in me now.
2: That's true.
0: And is it a thing where the chemists, you know, we're talking about innovation, where the chemists, you know, might be able to get something more out of weird mushrooms, for instance.
2: That's germane, isn't it?
0: Well, of course, that's what I'm thinking about.
2: Yeah. Well, that could be fascinating.
0: So
2: to see how people go on the magic mushrooms. And to see if you could come up with some sort of cocktail that could revive someone's career. I mean, people would love to see Roger playing again. Well, let's see what the chemists can do.
0: Wow.
2: To see if they can get Roger back playing as he was as a 20-year-old as he approaches 50. That'd be fascinating.
0: So there's so many ways to go. And I do think, though... See, what Liv's got going for it is things like the party hole and the weird bands and, you know, people getting drunk, that they shower, they perform. So, but golf allows that because they're not doing much, really.
2: No.
0: They're just walking around hitting ball.
2: Yeah.
0: So there's plenty of chance to build on it. Yeah. These people are...
2: Well, I've often said to you in the past, it wouldn't matter how many drugs you pumped into golfers, it's not going to improve the game.
0: Now, can I go the other way? Is if the swimmers in this enhanced games had a party end, so they swam up there, everybody could, you know, have a drink between the events and stuff like that.
2: Yeah.
0: And the trouble is, 50 and 100 metres, they're over, as we say, fairly quickly.
2: Mm.
0: What's the rest of the card at the swimming pool going to be?
2: Yeah. But what?
0: Apart from the drowning person.
2: Sure. I quite like the idea of a party end, though, at a swimming carnival. That'd be great to see, you know, the winner having to swim their way through, say, a couple of thousand cans of beer that have been hurled at them during the event. I mean, let's loosen it up. Why don't we have, you know, enhanced in the pool, off their faces in the crowd, see where it takes us?
0: Yeah, I know, we don't know, but it might be interesting.
2: Yeah, certainly will be.
0: I mean, money drives everything here.
2: It does. Come down to ratings. win it.
0: Ah, fair enough.
2: Ratings.
0: Yes. Fair enough.
2: Because people are going to say, oh, did you see the off the face games the other night? Yeah, it was great.
0: Did you? I'm going home to watch the bloke who's drowning now.
2: See, because I reckon he's going to drown the next hour.
1: The best of Bludging on the Blind Side.
0: Well, there it is, the final highlights for this bye round. And, Bludgers, I know you'll be happy to know. New

0: ABC News. Good morning. I'm Noni Edwards. Despite severe rental shortages across Australia, rent growth has stalled as tenants reach the limits of what they can afford. New data from Domain shows that rents are flatlining in most capital cities and have even fallen in a few, including Sydney, over the past 3 months. Independent property economist Cameron Cusher of Cusher Consulting says renters are finding other ways to survive.
1: I think a lot of renters just simply don't have the capacity to keep paying more for rents. Because rents have increased so much over the last few years, what people are doing is they're renting in a less ideal location.
0: The Australian-led pre-COP event is coming to a close, with the talks receiving a mixed response throughout the week. Climate reporter Romy Stevens is in Fiji.
2: Pacific communities and leaders have welcomed the opportunity to shine a spotlight on their fight against climate change. They've also attracted funding to better adapt to rising seas and more extreme weather events. But the Albanese government has been criticised for spending $20 million on the event and failing to attract many world leaders. Today's focus will be the launch of a global plan to double the number of homes with rooftop solar to 300 million by the end of the decade. The Australian government will be asked to sign up to the pledge.
0: Australia's peak mining body says a landmark High Court decision that global emissions must be considered when approving coal mines sends a negative signal to trade and investment partners. The High Court has found planning authorities are required to consider how climate change effects should be managed when approving fossil fuel projects. Three of the five judges ruled in favour of an Upper Hunter community group, which appealed against an extension of Muswellbrook's Mount Pleasant coal mine in New South Wales. Minerals Council of Australia CEO Tanya Constable says it sets a dangerous precedent.
3: This sends a very negative signal. Now we're having to count other countries, other users for what might be occurring in Australia. It is going to send investment offshore to other countries, and why wouldn't it?
0: Australia's former ambassador to the United States, Joe Hockey, says the US would benefit from greater governmental scrutiny that he believes would come if the Democrats retake control of the House of Representatives. Americans are preparing to cast their vote next month in the midterm elections, in which the US president is expected to lose some support. Mr. Hockey's told 7:30 that corruption has become more apparent during Donald Trump's second term, and there's often a grey line in Washington, D.C. between corruption and proper government processes.
4: I think there'll be an extraordinary period of scrutiny over the next 2 years under the Democrats. And there needs to be that level of scrutiny here in Washington, D.C. I think it's good for America to have that proper accountability and proper scrutiny, which has been lacking over the last 2 years.
0: A memorial concert in Tel Aviv has capped off a day of commemorations for the third anniversary of Hamas's October 7 attacks against Israel. Middle East correspondent Matthew Doran is there.
5: Tens of thousands of Israelis packed into Tel Aviv's Hayakon Park in the city's north, coming together to mark the day their country changed forever. The event, hosted by former hostage Eli Sharabi, paid tribute to those killed, injured and taken hostage on the day when Hamas launched their surprise dawn raids on Israel 3 years ago. The stage was adorned with poppies and the wreckage of a vehicle from the Gaza border communities, with the event organised by those affected rather than the state. Matthew Doran, ABC News, Tel Aviv.
0: The legal team for Krista Pike, a death row inmate who survived a botched execution in Tennessee, have given an update on her condition. Here's North America correspondent Cayman Gock.
6: Krista Pike survived two doses of a drug supposed to kill her last week. She's now in hospital, conscious and breathing. Her lawyers said she cannot move her arms, has a blood clot in one arm, pneumonia and cannot swallow yet. In court today, a judge ordered the state of Tennessee must preserve evidence from the botched execution. Ms. Pike's legal team is requesting that the governor commute her sentence to life imprisonment without the possibility of parole, instead of attempting to kill her again. Cayman Gock, ABC News, Washington.
0: A court in Indonesia has sentenced dozens of Indian nationals to prison for their involvement in an

0: online gambling operation in Bali. Police charged 35 people after arresting them at two villas in separate locations on the popular tourist island earlier this year. They were each sentenced to between 2 and 2.5 years in prison. ABC News.
1: Beetlemania, the butterfly effect, or a real fly guy?
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5: Hello, and thank you for downloading Sporting Witness from the BBC World Service with me, Ashley Byrne. Today, we're taking you back to the late 1980s and the famous clash between two giants of Formula One, Ayrton Senna and Alan Prost. I've been talking to former driver Alessandro Nannini about his memories of one of the most notorious races in F1 history, the 1989 Japanese Grand Prix. It's the 22nd of October 1989, and 26 Formula One racing drivers are hurtling around the Suzuka Circuit in Japan, thrilling the assembled crowds and exciting fans across the world.
6: All the talk is of two men, now involved in one of the most bitter feuds motor racing's ever known.
5: All eyes are on McLaren teammates turned bitter rivals Ayrton Senna and Alan Prost, neck and neck in the championship, and desperate to outperform each other.
7: Ayrton has a small problem. He thinks that he can't kill himself because he believes in God and things like this, and I think that's very dangerous for the other drivers.
5: With these two champions battling it out, it was only a matter of time before things came to a head.
8: When I saw the collision, I thought, I'm going to come in first. I can win this.
5: Italian Formula One driver Alessandro Nannini actually won the Japanese Grand Prix, but he says the only F1 victory of his career was completely overshadowed by the ongoing feud.
9: In poche parole, a quel tempo...
8: At the time, Prost and Senna, the McLaren team champions, were the ones who always tended to win. From the beginning of the year, all the media were focused on Prost and Senna. So I wasn't surprised or upset when all they wanted to talk about was their crash. Yes, I was very used to it all being about those two.
5: Brazilian-born Ayrton Senna had joined the McLaren team in 1988, surprising everyone, including Frenchman Alan Prost, with his speed. Senna went on to win 8 of the races in that season, securing himself the Formula One championship title. But even then, the relationship between Senna and Prost, who were supposedly on the same side, was looking strained.
8: I really don't know why there were such rivals. I can only put it down to their characters, you know, their personalities. But I didn't think about it too much. I was mainly concerned with me and my team. At the end of the day, it's the team that wins the race.
5: Alessandro Nannini's team at the time was Benetton, which he joined in 1988, finishing in 10th place that season. But he says the following year was going much better.
8: I had high expectations because I was finishing among the top places. The quality of the Benetton cars was continually improving. But not to the standard of the McLaren Hondas. They were monsters. McLaren always won the race with either Senna or Prost.
5: In previous Grand Prix that season, Prost had complained that he'd been given substandard equipment in order to give Senna the advantage, despite McLaren's assertion that the Honda engines were assigned at random, and Senna being no stranger to technical faults. Prost had also accused Senna, after the Imola race, of breaking a promise not to overtake each other at the start. Both drivers were aware that if Senna won the final two races, he would retain the Formula One championship. On the day of the Japanese Grand Prix, the penultimate race of the season, Ayrton Senna took pole position on the grid, with Prost in second position. Nannini was in sixth, and as the race began, watched the two McLaren Hondas vanish up the track.
9: dall'inizio, ok, cercare di partire.
8: At the beginning,

0: I was really only thinking about winning and how to win. I mean, that's the objective of every race. But I knew the McLaren team were the fastest. However, the car was running really well. And during that race, I only had to pit once.
1: Prost quickly overtook Senna and built up a clear lead. The dirty Suzuka circuit was slowing down the Brazilian, and Prost had also ensured he would get more speed on the straights by removing a gurney flap from his rear wing. But by the 15th lap, Senna was catching up, and just behind both of them was Nannini.
0: At this point, there were about 10 or 12 drivers still in the race, but then Senna and Prost collided. When I saw them collide, I started thinking I had a chance. I wasn't worried for their safety, but I did start to worry that something in my car was going to break on the final 10 or 12 laps.
1: As Senna attempted to overtake Prost on a tight chicane, the two cars had become entangled, forcing both off the track. Prost almost immediately got out and abandoned his vehicle, but Senna persuaded the marshals to give him a push start. Meanwhile, Nannini was attempting to press home his advantage.
0: Primarily, I was just focused on winning. At that point, I had a 40-second advantage.
1: But after successfully pitting, Senna somehow got himself back in the race. Even with this major delay, the reigning champion caught up to Nannini and crossed the finish line first. But Senna's victory celebration wasn't to be. In one of the most controversial decisions in Formula One history, the stewards ruled that when he was helped back onto the track, Senna had cut off the chicane and so had not successfully completed the race. Alessandro Nannini was declared the winner, with Riccardo Patrese second and Thierry Boutsen third.
2: Sul podio, quando viene premiato.
0: I remember the moment when I was lifted up on the podium by Patrese and Boutsen. They were more excited than me. It hadn't yet sunk in that I was the winner.
1: But Nannini's only F1 victory was completely overshadowed by the ongoing feud between Prost and Senna.
3: The bitter motor racing feud between Ayrton Senna and his McLaren teammate Alain Prost is still
4: World motor racing has tonight found himself branded as inconsiderate, unsafe and a danger.
5: Senna doesn't even refer to Prost by name. He said someone was in the way who shouldn't have been there. Not Prost was in the way or Alain was in the way.
1: Senna maintained that Prost had deliberately steered into him in order to prevent him from finishing the race and winning much-needed points. The Brazilian was equally angered by his disqualification and lodged a formal protest.
6: A question of justice and what has happened in Suzuka and subsequently in Paris on the appeal court is totally unfair.
4: Today's appeal hearing not only upheld Senna's disqualification, but added a six-month suspended ban and a $100,000 fine.
1: The season ended with the Australia Grand Prix. There, Senna had collided with another driver, putting an end to his slim chance of retaining the F1 championship. Prost was awarded the title and announced he was leaving the McLaren team, thus ending his partnership with Senna.
7: Because of all the problems, I'm even more happy to go to Ferrari because the motivation and the prestige is so different. But I must also say that I hope that the ambience in Formula One will be better next year because it's very bad at the moment and I'm very sorry about what happened.
1: The rivalry between the two drivers would continue for several more years until Senna's untimely death at Imola in 1994.
2: È sempre storia del Formula 1.
0: This race is now an important part of the 70-year history of F1, and a lot of people still love and appreciate Ayrton Senna. But as a racing driver, your worst enemy can often be yourself. This is the person that you're always trying to beat.
1: Alessandro Nannini's promising racing career was cut short in 1990 following a helicopter crash in which his right arm was severed but subsequently reattached. He now runs a successful bakery business. Alessandro Nannini was talking to me, Ashley Byrne, for this edition of Sporting Witness. It was a Made in Manchester production for the BBC World Service.

0: feeling me? Let's do something. 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
1: Kids, they're small, they're loud. 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
2: I'd rather be a wimpy kid than a grumpy host.
1: And unfortunately for me, they're back and they play hard.
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1: I'm Tom Gleason. 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
1: It's finished at Sunderland. Manchester United have done all they can. That Rooney goal was enough for the 3 points. Manchester City are still alive here. Balotelli, Aguero! I swear you'll never see anything like this ever again. So watch it. Drink it in.
2: Oh, one of the most famous moments in English football history, a moment that defined the Premier League era up until now. Sergio Aguero scoring the winning goal for Manchester City on the final day of the season to hand them their first title. But this week, in what's been called one of the biggest cheating scandals in history, an independent panel has found that English Premier League club Manchester City has been found guilty of almost all of the 115 unprecedented charges relating to the Premier League's financial rules between 2018 season. The league went as far back as to say they had arranged sham contracts with their commercial partners. What does that all mean? Well, Kieran Maguire is a professor at the University of Liverpool in England. He's also the author of The Price of Football and overall an expert in all things football. He joins us here on Summer Grandstand on ABC Sport to break down what exactly happened between Manchester City and what will happen next. I spoke to Kieran last night and he explained what exactly they've done.
3: ABC Sport.
4: They've been found guilty of receiving money from the owner, which they're perfectly entitled to do, and disguising it as money from their sponsors. And the reason why that's important is that when it comes to the cost control rules which exist in the Premier League, which effectively limits how much money they can spend on player wages and transfer fees. Commercial income, sponsorships, partnerships and so on, that is allowed. That goes into your spending pot, but subsidies and money from the owner doesn't. So by disguising the money coming from the owners, this has, over a nine-year period, given Manchester City a $1.7 billion boost to its finances. So clearly, football's a talent game. Talent follows the money. That's allowed City to spend money that it otherwise wouldn't have been able to do. And if you look at the roster of players that came to City during that period, you've got Yaya Toure, you've got Sergio Aguero, you've got Kevin De Bruyne and so on. Of course, you've got Pep Guardiola coming in to coach the club and all of the success that was brought, not just in the period into which the investigation's taken place, but afterwards as well.
2: When did it first come to light? Because it's been dragging on for years now and Manchester City have just been playing away in the background, having success under those final years of Pep Guardiola. But why did it take so long and how did we get here?
4: Well, it all started off, and this is nothing to do with the football authorities themselves. It comes back to a hacker who managed to get access to Manchester City's email system, and he discovered some very inflammatory emails, which Manchester City have said have been misinterpreted. Manchester City have been say that there has been acquired through inappropriate means, but this was evidence of the financial mismanagement. So that was in around about 2018, and that went into a website called Football Leaks. And it was picked up by some of the European newspapers. Der Spiegel in Germany was one of them. And the story blew up. So there was an investigation by UEFA, Europe's governing football body, into Manchester City. Initially, Manchester City were found guilty, and they were given a two-year ban from European football. City appealed, and they won on appeal. At the same time, the Premier League was doing its own investigation, and it didn't have a statute of limitations issue that UEFA had, which contributed towards City winning their appeal. And then 3 years ago, it said, we're going to charge Manchester City with 115 offences. It took 18 months for the hearing to be heard, and we've been waiting 2 years since the hearing commenced for a verdict, which was initially leaked. So that all kicked off last weekend. But when the Premier League put out its own comments and its own website and sections of the report, everybody was blown away by the extent of what was written, and also sort of the accusations about the Manchester City witnesses that they gave false evidence, they were untrue and dishonest. Lawyers and accountants don't tend to put that in writing. So it's staggering what's happened, and there's an awful lot of unhappy people, including at Manchester City themselves, who are denying all of this, but within the football environment altogether.
2: Kieran Maguire, professor from the University of Liverpool and the author of The Price of Football, joins us here on Summer Grandstand on ABC Sport with myself, Mitch Turner. I mean, what do you think the most likely punishment will be, though, for Manchester City if it goes through and they lose their avenues of appeal?
4: Well, I think, Mitch, there'll be a group of punishments. Certainly there will be a financial punishment, but given the wealth of the owners, who's effectively Abu Dhabi, effectively it's a nation state supporting the investment, that's not going to damage them. But the legal fees, the Premier League's legal fees are more than $100 million themselves. I expect Manchester City's match those. Those are going to be significant, so that there will be fines, points deductions for breaching the rules. And we saw Everton and Nottingham Forest being given, I think it was a 6 and a 4 point deduction respectively. And that was for one breach by a small amount in one season. Well, Manchester City, multiple breaches in multiple seasons, and you can increase the punishment for what's called aggravating factors. And here it looks like there is no love lost between the Commission and the Premier League versus Manchester City. So I think we're probably looking at a very significant double digits points deduction. Some clubs want it to go further and Manchester City to be demoted one or two divisions, because that would make it a multi-year punishment before presumably they return to the Premier League. There's been some talk about titles being stripped and other people being awarded Premier League trophies on the back of that, but I think that's fairly remote.
2: Do you think they will vacate those titles? Certainly from what I've been reading and watching and listening to from the UK and from England and from former players, from pundits and everyone around the game, many have said they'd like to see those titles won during that period vacated. Now, they don't think that should go to the team that finished second necessarily, because it does become murky. But much like the Lance Armstrong cheating case in the Tour de France, that those years just have no winner. I mean, it'd be a blight on the Premier League, I imagine, if that happened. But could you see it happening?
4: Yeah, I mean, we do have precedents for this in Italy after the Juventus scandal, when they were found to have bribed referees. Those titles were taken away. And I think in only one instance, I think in the instance in which it just most recently occurred, that was given to another Italian club, but the previous ones were not. I agree with what you were saying a wee bit earlier, in that it doesn't really make sense to retrospectively award trophies to other clubs, because you then start to get into lots of what-ifs. It could be that Manchester City finished 2 points above a team, but that team got 6 points against City that season, whereas City themselves got lots of points against the team taking third. So if you take away all of Manchester City's points, does it go to the side finishing second or third or whatever? So I think that's unlikely. And also, football's all about the moment. You cannot retrospectively create an open-top bus parade and have the sheer joy that you get from seeing your side win a match which leads to a trophy. So that's an immediate sort of endorphin rush, and that can't be replicated by a committee. So I don't think they'll go down that route. Could City lose the titles? Yes. But when I talk to their fans in Manchester, they say, well, yeah, we'll always have Aguero that moment. We'll always have those special Yaya Toure moments as well, which we'll remember. And that's what we'll be talking about, even if the rest of football doesn't like us.
2: Yeah, well, that's the other thing I was going to ask. And you mentioned it yourself. It's the Sergio Aguero goal to win that title on the final day is in the most dramatic of circumstances. I guess it's a moment that defines the Premier League and is arguably the most famous Premier League moment there has been. Do you look back on that now, and you personally, would you look back on that now as someone involved in the industry and who's followed football for a long time? Does it murky that up? Does it make it a cloudy moment for you? Like, how do you feel looking back on that now, and how will you feel and football fans feel in years down the track when they hear that famous Aguero call?
4: For me, it doesn't change anything, because it was the 11 players who won it. And I think we have to remember,

0: But the players didn't play any part of this. You know, they picked up their wages. They worked hard for the coach. And Manchester City won it on the pitch. There's a much bigger discussion to be had, I think, about the validity of the financial rules, because they do create a closed shop, and those rules make it difficult for a club with a new owner. Manchester City would not have been able to replicate what Chelsea achieved under Roman Abramovich had they abided by the rules. So does that mean that they were on the wrong side of history and therefore they decided to go through this route of sham contracts in order to falsify the numbers out of a sense of, well, we want to just win things. We don't care how we do it. I'm not defending that in any way, shape or form. Yeah. But that was the logic behind their decision. Because Roman Abramovich, she just says, oh, I'll just sign a load of players. If they don't work out, I sign a load more. And you look at the money spent at Chelsea, and that delivered. Football will always be an industry which is impacted by money, because it's a talent industry and talent follows who pays the biggest wages.
1: Professor Kieran Maguire from the University of Liverpool and the author of Price of Football. They're talking about that Manchester City saga, which has been carrying on for years, but this week an independent panel finding them guilty of almost all of the 115 unprecedented charges. They, of course, have put an appeal in overnight. So a little more to play out in that space. But yeah, interesting. One of the biggest cheating scandals in the history of sport. It's what it's being called. It's been likened to the cheating scandal in the Tour de France of Lance Armstrong, and as Kieran Maguire mentioned there, the Juventus cheating scandal of years back as well. So after years of playing out, we might have a resolution very, very shortly, but it's been something playing in the background for a number of years in the Premier League, and we'll see how Manchester City bounce back from it, and where will they be playing football in the future? Who knows? They've come down harsh on other clubs in the past. Will they come down just as harsh on Manchester City? We'll have to wait and find out, as we've been doing for years and years already.
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9: Hello again from me, Ed Harry, and a warm welcome along to Wednesday's programme. Coming up, an exclusive interview with the president of the World Anti-Doping Agency, Vitol Banker, on what needs to happen in Kenya with 3 years now until they host the World Athletics Championships.
10: The doping culture has to be eliminated, but it's a long, long process. So from WADA's perspective, what we want to see in Kenya is to have a credible, strong system. Anti-doping is not only about testing.
9: Much more to come from Vitol Banker. First, though, we're going to begin with Lionel Messi's emotional farewell to international football after playing his final match for Argentina.
11: I'm talking more than ever. I don't want to leave this place. I don't want to leave the field. I love you. I will miss you. And I'm really grateful. Proud of being Argentinian. I'm proud of having completed the dream with all of you.
9: Well, let's bring in our football reporter, Mike Williams. What a night, then, as Messi bowed out of international football.
12: That is a very emotional Lionel Messi there, spoken through a translator, bidding to hold back the tears as he said farewell to the international game for the very last time on a very emotional Tuesday night at Stadio El Monumental in Buenos Aires. The 39-year-old played his 208th game and his final international for Argentina on Tuesday, and in it, fittingly, scored as well, converting a second-half penalty as they registered a very comfortable 3-0 friendly win over Benin in Buenos Aires. It was Messi's first time playing for Argentina since the death of his father, Jorge, aged 68 following a long illness, his father passing away just after the World Cup earlier this year. So what was it like at El Monumental on Tuesday night? Well, earlier I spoke to the commentator, Peter Coates.
5: The message on the announcement after the game is to say to everyone who was there that you're all witnesses to history. That was definitely the feeling. It will be how it will be looked back on. And it was a fitting tribute at the end. It wasn't a great game against great opponents, but it didn't need to be because it was just a night all about Lionel Messi. We got the Messi goal. We got the celebration with the music. We got the very emotive speech and we got the tears. So it kind of had everything that you'd want from that moment. Everything was just building towards this evening. It was very much a week purposely set around for this final party at the Monumental, really a celebration of the end of an era for Argentina. From very early in the morning, there were people arriving at the stadium. Really, it was a bittersweet night. The message from nearly all of those people was one of, yes, we're here to celebrate an icon, but at the same time, there's an immense sense of sadness that it would be the last time that they would be seeing Lionel Messi in an Argentina shirt. And I think we saw that both throughout the game and particularly after the game with the amount of tears that you could see around the Monumental, particularly when Lionel Messi obviously did that speech after full-time.
12: Was anyone plucky enough, any Benin player brave enough to try and approach Messi for his shirt afterwards?
5: Not sure who would have come away with the shirt, but there was certainly a moment after the game when a couple of players already had phones out and were trying to get pictures with Messi that I'm sure everyone would have wanted something to take away from the game.
12: And now, Peter, Argentina are preparing for life after Leo. Messi has been part of the national team for 22 years, incredibly. Won the World Cup with them, of course, 4 years ago. This will take some readjusting for the team and for the country, won't it?
5: Yeah, it really will. And I don't think the actual loss of Messi will actually be felt until maybe the next or even a couple of international breaks when the squad's announced and he's not there. Certainly that will be the feeling, I think, with people in Argentina who will have been upset seeing him walk off the field tonight, but it won't really sink in until later on down the way. With the team itself, yeah, that's going to be a big task for Lionel Scaloni, I think, to rearm the team and really reorganise things.
12: He's still going to play for his club into Miami, isn't he, for a few more years? But what will he do after football, do you think, Lionel Messi? Will he go into coaching?
5: I'd be very surprised if he went into coaching. There doesn't seem to be any indication that is an area that he's looking to explore. I think it will be more likely that he ends up as an owner of, in some degree, of football clubs, which he's already making some moves. He's kind of taking a controlling measure of a lower league team in Argentina. That will be more likely his involvement, I think, with football rather than directly being hands-on day-to-day or with the actual playing in terms of a coaching role. I also can't imagine him doing too much regular media work, as he's always been someone who's been fairly reluctant to do media stuff when he's been a player, so I don't think he'll want to be thrust into the limelight that way. So that would probably be the most obvious solution, to be within the game but still on the outside, as he's always been a relatively reserved character and someone who seems to be more happy away from the cameras and just with his family. And I think we'll probably see that more from Lionel Messi than anything else.
12: That is commentator Peter Coates, who was at El Monumental as Lionel Messi bowed farewell to Argentina for the last time on Tuesday night. Truly the end of an era for the three-time world champions. Well, in contrast to that, his long-term great rival, Cristiano Ronaldo, has not been painted in perhaps such an adorning light, you might say. The 41-year-old captain of Portugal left his country's Nations League camp last week, you might remember, after being an unused substitute against Norway and then finding out he would not start against Denmark. Well, in a very lengthy statement that totaled in full 1,700 words, the former Real Madrid and Manchester United player said he should be held accountable for his actions, but he accused the Portugal manager, Jorge Jesus, of an absolute breach of trust that was for not playing him when he said he would. Well, here's what the former England striker, Gary Lineker, thinks.
13: My advice to Cristiano, I don't think Chris would listen to any advice, certainly not from me, but... No, he's not.

0: I mean, he's done his kind of apology, sort of apology, and I just hope they come, you know, get their heads together, give him a really good fare. I mean, if he wants to keep playing, but he said after the summer that I think he said in the letter that he was going to call it a day, and then he was persuaded not to, and then it's obviously they've had a fallout with the coach. I just think it's a bit sad. Because he's been so great. And ultimately, you know, in 5 years, 10 years' time, no one will remember this. It won't matter. We'll just remember how great he was. But I think if you look at Messi's farewell, it was so beautiful. And I think Cristiano deserves the same.
1: So, how is all this playing out in Portugal? Well, delighted to say that joining us now on Sport Today is the Portuguese football journalist Duarte Monteiro on Sport Today. Duarte, just tell us, I mean, this isn't a great look, is it?
2: What we have seen, what we have read in the last 17, 18 hours since Cristiano's statement is definitely going into the way where Portuguese fans, the last ones that still standed with him in all of this, stopped and think, okay, this is not okay. So I think Cristiano is maybe ruining, I don't know if this is a strong word, his positive image of what he achieved as a player, as a symbol of Portugal. And of course, over the years, there was always a few stories surrounding Cristiano and the national team. The fact that he wanted always to be in the center of it, the spotlight. But what happened since the last 27th of September, and especially what happened yesterday, I think this was the last move that definitely put Ronaldo, in terms of Portuguese fans, of the Portuguese people, in a very bad light. So I don't think from now on it's going to be possible to have, like Messi yesterday, such a beautiful farewell game.
1: Do Portugal need Cristiano Ronaldo anymore at the age of 41, as we say, a talismanic figure in decades gone by? But he now plays in Saudi Arabia. Time waits for no man. Surely there comes a time for all of us when we realise that we can't contribute what we once did. Is that not dawning on Ronaldo himself?
2: My answer to your question, the first one, is no. Portugal doesn't need Cristiano Ronaldo, the player, anymore. We have to be very honest about this. And I think in all of this story, there is one name that we forget, and I think that deserves also a little bit respect, which is Gonçalo Ramos, the new striker of this Portuguese national team, who delivered like pretty well in these three games. And if we are honest, this Portuguese generation don't need Ronaldo at least for 4 years. Starting at the World Cup 22, the mood started to shift. We realized, maybe differently from Argentina, I was listening to the colleague before, where I think the national team, this squad, will miss Messi. The Portuguese team will not miss Cristiano Ronaldo.
3: My thanks to Duarte Monteiro and, of course, to Mike Williams. Let's stay with football. Tonda Eckert is free to continue as Southampton manager after being given a suspended ban for his role in the Spygate scandal. A Football Association independent regulatory commission has handed the German a six-week ban from all football but suspended it until the end of next season. Eckert has also been fined $37,000. Saints were expelled from the Championship playoffs in May after admitting spying on training sessions, having been caught doing so before they face Middlesbrough in the semi-finals. They also admitted spying on Oxford United and Ipswich Town during that season, and their expulsion from the postseason ended their hopes of being promoted back to the Premier League. Our correspondent Jane Dougal's been taking a closer look at today's verdict.
4: First of all, I think Southampton will be relieved because I think they will have been expecting a far lengthier ban. And had that happened, then they may have had to part ways with their man, and they really have stuck by him throughout all of this. Southampton have said, "We hope this now brings a conclusion to a regrettable period of our history, and measures have been put in place to ensure that such errors in judgment never happen again at our club." And the owner of the club, Dragan Solak, has said, "We've already suffered enough, and we appreciate the panel's recognition of that. We're confident the manager has learned from this matter, and a suspended sentence allows him to continue in his role." It was the 7th of May that Middlesbrough were at their Rockcliffe Park training base preparing for their match against Southampton in the semi-final of the Championship playoff, when one of their staff spotted what we believe now to have been the Southampton interim, William Salt. He's said to have parked at a nearby golf club, gone down, allegedly pointed his mobile phone at the training session whilst wearing headphones. Middlesbrough staff then confronted him, and it's believed that he was live streaming the session via a video call. He ran into the golf club at that point, changed his clothes,

0: went through, played Hull. Hull won. They are now in the Premier League. And Southampton were docked 4 points for this season as well.
1: Jane Dougal reporting. Also this Wednesday, Arsenal manager Mikel Arteta has signed a new contract with the Premier League champions. It will keep him at the club until at least 2030. His current deal was set to expire at the end of the season. The president of the World Anti-Doping Agency, Vitol Banker, has called on Kenya to strengthen the country's anti-doping framework to safeguard the integrity of athletics. Banker was speaking exclusively to the BBC after a three-day visit to Kenya, which last month became the first African country to be awarded the World Athletics Championships. They'll host it in 2029, and that decision has increased scrutiny on its efforts to tackle a long-running doping problem. More than 140 Kenyan athletes, predominantly distance runners, have been suspended since 2017. Mr. Banker began with some words of encouragement.
2: Well, I have to say that it was a very fruitful visit. We had a lot of important meetings and very constructive dialogue, starting with the head of state, His Excellency President Ruto, through the ministry, Olympic Committee, anti-doping agency of Kenya, athletes, and then the last meeting, which was absolutely crucial, the meeting with the prosecutors, customs, immigration, police, all important people responsible for fight against criminalists, fight against doping. So I have to say that the message is very very clear, starting from the president. The policy of zero tolerance for doping policy has to be established immediately. Kenya calls itself probably home of champions, but every home has to have a good host and has to be clean, to be credible. That's why we absolutely need to instill the culture of clean sport.
3: Over the past year, Kenya has made changes to its anti-doping system following concerns about compliance. From what you've seen during this visit, how much progress has actually been seen and made, and where does Kenya still fall apart or short?
2: Well, progress definitely has been made. We see the progress. Kenya is not on the watch list. Kenya avoided non-compliance procedures, so a lot of procedures and standards were implemented and changed to be in line with the World Anti-Doping Code, with a strong assistance from WADA side. So definitely we are in the right track. Kenya is in the right track. But of course, there is a room for improvement. We need to have a better results management processes, more sophisticated, more in line with the code. We need to have a stronger testing program. Today we're discussing intelligence investigations, so robust intelligence and investigations department working together with the police, prosecutors, custom, immigration. So all those things are extremely important to be confident that the system works well here. And from my side, what is extremely important is to make sure that ADAC, the Anti-Doping Agency of Kenya, is well resourced, is stable, and is supported financially by the government.
3: We are still seeing Kenyan athletes being banned or provisionally suspended, including Kibiwot Kandie's 7-year ban and a number of fresh cases this year. Does that tell you that Kenya's system is getting better at catching doping, or the underlying problem still remains?
2: It's a very good question. From the anti-doping perspective, from the system perspective, when you have positive cases, it means that system works because you are able to detect those who are cheating the system. I would be very, very concerned if out of the sudden in the next weeks and months the number of positive tests would go down. That means for me that something is not going in the good direction. We will not solve this problem in the next weeks and months. The culture, the doping culture, has to be eliminated, but it's a long, long process. So from WADA's perspective, what we want to see in Kenya is to have a credible, strong system, and we are able to monitor it, independent system from any interference and many actors involved in the fight against doping in sport. Because doping, anti-doping is not only about testing. Nowadays, you know, it's so sophisticated. The criminal groups, criminal networks are involved in the production of illegal steroids, performance enhancing drugs. So WADA has no tools. We are not a superpower. We are not law enforcement. We alone, we have no tools to

0: to effectively address this issue. Even ADAC has no tools. But law enforcement, police, prosecutors, customs, all together, they have tools to really go against, go after those who are destroying the credibility of the spot and the country. Because we know from our intelligence that those people are here. They are producing here the performance-enhancing drugs. Yes, of course, in Kenya. In many countries, this is a big market. Thanks to our INI project, we now have 250 joint operations only in Europe and Asia. We are moving to America with our trainings, with our program. So thanks to this program, this training, this collaboration between WADA, customs, anti-doping agencies, law enforcement, the law enforcement agencies confiscated 1.8 billion doses of the performance enhancing drugs. So it's 90 tons, so it's those figures are mind blowing. It shows, and this is a small portion of the market. And we know from our intelligence that the big market is here in Africa. So the figures are going to be even bigger and bigger. But to address this issue, to establish strong INI network in the continent, in Kenya, it requires strong collaboration between all actors. And I think today we established the fundament of it.
1: Nairobi will host the World Athletics Championships in 2029, and there have been criticism about the country's anti-doping history. What specifically must Kenya demonstrate between now and then to be confident that it has a credible world-class anti-doping system that every athlete who comes here will compete in a fair level ground?
0: Well, that's a very good question, but as I said, for us, for WADA, what matters is a independent, strong agency doing the good job, detecting those who are cheating the system, number of positive tests, whether they're gonna grow or go down. It's not the most important thing. For us, from our assessment, we want to see the system working independently and effectively in many areas, in the area of education, testing, results management, and intelligence and in investigations. As I said, from my perspective, I would be very concerned if I see out of the sudden number of positive tests going down as a statistics. So that's not what we expect.
2: The president of the World Anti-Doping Agency, Vitold Banker, speaking there to the BBC's Peter Mwangangi. John Rahm is to leave LIV Golf after deeming proposed terms for the so-called LIV 2.0 unacceptable. That's what his lawyer has told a bankruptcy court hearing. The league filed for bankruptcy protection in the United States in September after Saudi Arabia withdrew its multi-billion dollar funding. This week, a possible $300 million of financing was secured from BC Partners Credit in order to try and move forward with the 2027 season. Spain's Rahm was arguably the most high-profile name to join LIV when he left the PGA Tour in December of 2023. In August, the former world number one won his third straight LIV season title. He'd remained under long-term contract with LIV, but in May he reached a deal with the DP World Tour, formerly the European Tour, to retain his membership and remain eligible for next year's Ryder Cup. We understand there's no obligation on players to sign up for LIV 2.0, regardless of whether they have previously signed multi-year contracts with the organisation. Now, the brand new episode of our More Than the Score podcast asks, what is the financial impact of the scandal engulfing Manchester City, and where does it rank amongst the biggest sporting scandals of all time? City maintain their innocence and have lodged an appeal after an independent commission found the club guilty of all charges relating to breaches of the Premier League's financial regulations between 2009 and 2018. The club was found to have artificially inflated revenue through sham sponsorship agreements during the period in question. Delith Lloyd is joined by Simon Chadwick, Professor of Afro-Eurasian Sports at M. Lyon Business School, and by Kieran Maguire, Professor of Football Finance at the University of Liverpool. Kieran says he's never seen anything comparable to this in football before.
3: From a financial point of view, I think it's likely to be the biggest. Rangers was a tax issue, which resulted in problems and the company going into liquidation, but the club survived. We have seen in Italy Juventus being demoted, but that was to do with influencing referees. And that was slightly more insidious in certain ways. Ultimately, this is an argument between accountants. Manchester City's accountants are viewing the transactions in one manner, which forms the irrefutable evidence that they claim to have, and the Premier

0: Premier League's taking an alternative view, and we are dancing on that particular pinhead. And as somebody that teaches accounting for a living, it's fascinating and it's arguable either way, but one way would appear to be more logical to apply than the other.
1: Simon, what about for you? And I don't just mean football now, but in terms of the biggest sporting scandal that you can remember globally, where does this rank?
2: I can't really think of anything comparable. The one thing that immediately springs to mind is what happened in professional cycling, you know, 10, 15, 20 years ago, where you have obviously systematic doping. And obviously some people would call what City has been doing financial doping. So there is a direct comparison there. And if we think about people like Lance Armstrong, for example, who went, you know, seasons being the leading rider, and he became the record-breaking Tour de France winner, and obviously had an endorsement portfolio that reflected his athletic stature. But in football, I can't really think about any comparable case. I mean, the one that Kieran mentioned, Calciopoli in Italy with Juventus, but you know that was relatively small by comparison with this. I mean, what I would say about that Juventus case is that following demotion, it did take quite a while for Juventus to re-establish itself and get itself back onto an even keel. So, you know, if that apocalyptic scenario did happen for Manchester City, I don't think we can make any assumptions about how quickly the club would re-establish itself at the top of the Premier League.
1: We should obviously stress again that Manchester City maintain their innocence and are appealing against the guilty verdict. I'll just ask you both, Kieran first. Is this case something that you think we'll all still be talking about in, say, 20 years' time?
0: I don't think so. Football will move on. There will be other things to excite us about the game. Football is the great escape in life. The drudgery of the 9 to 5, everything that football brings, the excitement, the camaraderie, the memories, the experiences, it's like no other thing in life for me. And I think that's what we'll focus on, because that's what we fell in love with.
2: I think there will be people like Kieran and me who will probably write books about it, who will still be jabbering on, probably in the corner of a pub somewhere in the north of England. But I think for the vast majority of people, they won't be. And one of the things that often surprises me is, you know, if we think back to, for example, Heysel in 1985, or you think about, you know, England reaching the semi-finals of the World Cup in 1990, you know, as new generations come along, they don't know these things, and they don't really talk about them, and you know, they're more concerned about now. So I think in 20 years' time, it will fade, it will disappear over the horizon, and as I say, you know, Kieran and me will be somewhere in a bar still chuntering on about this, but nobody else around us will be really concerned about it.
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7: ABC News. Good morning. I'm Noni Edwards. Labor frontbencher Claire O'Neill has urged the Australian Tax Office to reconsider its decision to stop accepting credit card payments. Yesterday, the ATO met with business groups to discuss its controversial ban, which is due to come into effect at the end of November. Despite backlash, the Tax Office has indicated it's proceeding with the move. Ms O'Neill has told Channel 9 the government has concerns.
12: Cash flow is the biggest thing that's often of concern for small business, and using credit cards to pay tax bill is a way that a lot of people are just managing that issue. So we really want the ATO to go back and talk to business about what they've decided to do here.
7: Former reality TV star and fitness influencer Sam Wood is set to apply for bail today after being arrested in Noosa at the weekend on domestic violence charges. Owen Jakes reports.
13: Sam Wood was arrested on Saturday night at a Hastings Street address and later charged with strangulation and assault occasioning bodily harm as domestic violence offences. Mr Wood's legal team says he intends to defend the charges. Mr Wood and wife Snejana shared the same statement to social media, saying the family was working through a difficult time. The company that owns Mr Wood's popular fitness program has since confirmed it's cut commercial arrangements with him effective immediately. The 46-year-old remains in custody but is expected to apply for bail when he faces court on the Sunshine Coast today.
7: Australia's first rapid response police unit will soon be out in force on Sydney's streets as the squad starts training in real-world scenarios. Jessica Kidd reports.
14: The Armed Response Command will respond to terrorist attacks and armed offenders following the Bondi Beach terrorist attack where two gunmen killed 15 people at a Hanukkah event in December. The command is based on similar units in the UK and Germany, with officers armed with rifles and vehicles fitted with gun safes. A 24-hour operations centre will support the unit with logistics and intelligence, allowing it to respond to unfolding threats at places of worship and major events. It'll permanently replace Operation Shelter, which was set up in October 2023 due to heightened community tensions, anti-Semitism and Islamophobia.
7: Israel's marked the third anniversary of Hamas's deadly attacks on the country with a memorial concert in Tel Aviv. Middle East correspondent Matthew Doran reports.
15: The memorial, co-hosted by former hostage Eli Sherebi, packed out the Tel Aviv Hayakon Park in the city's north, with performances from leading Israeli musicians and video tributes from people affected on the day, particularly those who lost loved ones during Hamas's deadly attacks. These commemorations have been led by the community rather than the state, in part due to the simmering anger and distrust of the government and accusations it hasn't taken responsibility for the failures leading to that day. Matthew Doran, ABC News, Tel Aviv.
7: At least 25 people have died after a series of Russian drone and missile attacks on Ukraine. Here's Europe correspondent Elias Klur.
16: Russian forces carried out strikes in the capital Kyiv and in cities in Ukraine's north and east. Ukraine's President Volodymyr Zelensky claimed a residential building in the north of Ukraine was destroyed as a birthday gift to Russia's President Vladimir Putin, who turned 74 on Wednesday. Mr. Zelensky described the recent attacks as vile and has asked allies in the West for more air defence technology. Elias Klur, ABC News.
7: The US military's paused operations in Japan's Okinawa Prefecture for discipline training after a Marine was accused of murdering a woman. North Asia correspondent Natalie Whiting has more.
17: US troops based in Okinawa are being put on a month-long curfew, banned from drinking alcohol, and are undergoing discipline training after a Marine was arrested for allegedly murdering and robbing a local woman. 20-year-old Lance Corporal Devon Jacob Ballard has denied the allegations. Japan's Prime Minister Takeuchi Sanai has described the killing as extremely brutal and heinous and lodged a strong protest with the US. The alleged crime has sparked protest and fueled existing discontent with US military presence in the region, which is seen as geostrategically important given its proximity to Taiwan. Natalie Whiting, ABC News, Tokyo.
7: To sport, and John Rahm's leaving LIV Golf after deeming proposed terms for the next version of the Breakaway Tour as unacceptable. The league, which filed for Chapter 11 bankruptcy protection in the United States, has secured possible financing to try to move forward with the 2027 season. Rahm's lawyer told the hearing the 31-year-old Spaniard has reviewed the proposed terms and decided he would not be participating next year.
18: New from ABC Books.
19: Kim Hoon shares his story of escape and sacrifice and how caring for his elderly father returns that gift. 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
3: Yes, indeed. And look, we've got a text message here from someone who hasn't put their name on. If you're going to send a message, you make sure you tell us your name on 0437 774 774. And that is, please, please, please, can you cease with the constant promotion of the South African Cricket Tour? Well, we're not going to do that. I'm sorry, whoever has written in there and hasn't put their name. We're not going to do that because we are heading over to the African continent on Friday. It's going to be from 6 p.m. Australian Eastern Daylight Time on your Listen app, and we're going to be catching up with Neil Manthorpe, Corbin Middlemass, Ben Cameron, Jason Gillespie, Phil Jakes, and Sean Pollock. It's the first test in Durban. It gets underway, and in just a few seconds, we'll be chatting to the voice of South African cricket.
4: Oh dear, and as we see at the moment, there's something that has just been pulled out.
5: Cameron Bancroft has just been called by the umpires because he's got something in his pocket and it looks like sandpaper. The crowd is going to get on top of this. Steve Smith is there next to the two umpires and Cameron Bancroft. And boy, oh boy, would you like to be a fly on the wall for this?
4: Well, what a debut I'm having, Cass. It's definitely rough on the ball and currently rough for the Australians.
5: Yeah, this is going to blow out of proportion. There's no doubt about it. David Warner, the camera's now on him. He is looking dejected. And this is going to play out not so well for Australia from a South African perspective. I'm having a look at de Villiers right now. He's got the reserve player coming out. He's wiped his face. He's gone back out there with lots of energy, but Cameron Bancroft, I have to say, Habib, he's the last person I would have thought that would need to have to do some explaining to the umpire. The press corps upstairs will be writing ferociously their reports now, and match officials will have a look.
3: Well, it's been 8 years since Australia embarked on a test series of South Africa, and we all know what happened on that tour. Will the Aussies be received well? Will the fallout of Sandpaper Gate still linger? The Aussies head to Durban for the first test with injury worries and the knowledge that not only did South Africa dominate the ODI series this week, but the last time the two nations played against each other in the test match, the Proteas usurped the Baggy Greens to take the World Test Championship. What should we expect in the first test at Kingsmead? To find out, we have one of the voices of our coverage on ABC Listen from 6 p.m. on Friday. His name is Neil Manthorpe. He joins us on Summer Grandstand. Neil, it's been too long. How are you?
6: I'm very, very well, thank you, and extremely excited about the series.
3: I bet. We are too, I can tell you that. But I guess how much is South Africa looking forward to hosting the Aussies in a test series, and how much are they remembering what happened 8 years ago when, of course, Sandpaper Gate happened and the Aussies haven't toured since?
6: It has been too long. Sandpaper Gate is going to dominate proceedings. I know that will be disappointing to some people, but hopefully the cricket grabs the headlines. But there are going to be hundreds, if not thousands, of people carrying banners and you know, selling sandpaper outside of the ground. It's going to be ever present. And let me just say right up front that some of it will go beyond what is tasteful. We have to expect that. There isn't the kind of level of gatekeeping, literally gatekeeping, at South African venues as there is in other places in the world, like England and Australia. Some of the banners will be in poor taste. But the vast, vast majority, I'm confident to say, will be will be humorous and amusing. And I think that you'll see a number of Australian players sort of with forced grins or even spontaneous grins. And there'll be a lot of humour. I know people have contacted me saying that they're going to be taking rolls of sandpaper into the ground and some of the banners they've been showing me and sending me photographs. So it will be very, very much present. And as Graham Smith, former captain, said a couple of weeks ago in the sponsored column, the Australian players better be expecting it. They better have spoken about

0: about it. They better be prepared. They better have a strategy, because it's part of Australian history and it's part of their lives, whether they were here before or not. So, I hope that answers your question.
1: Well, I wanted to say there'll be no Cameron Bancroft and no Dave Warner, but Steve Smith is going to be there. So do you think that's where all the crowd's going to centre their attention?
0: He will cop a lot of it. But you know what? I'm just one of a number of people that have made the point that the reaction to Steve Smith in the aftermath, in the immediate aftermath of 48 hours or so after Sandpaper Gate, was far in excess. You know, it was treatment that just did not befit the crime, as it were. And I spoke to Faf du Plessis, who was obviously the captain of South Africa during the time, and he said that, I mean, he admitted it was one of the biggest misreads of his career, but he empathized immediately, having been through two ball tampering scandals himself. And he actually messaged Steve Smith on the night after Sandpaper Gate to say, I'm sorry you're going through this. I've been there. Don't worry, it'll blow over. So du Plessis knew that, he admitted that, you know, he misread the situation quite spectacularly. But the way that Smith was manhandled and jostled through O.R. Tambo Airport in Johannesburg when he was sent home was extremely excessive. And I think he admitted a couple of days ago that, you know, he still has a nervous reaction at the sound of camera shutters. And it was excessive. And I certainly hope that, particularly, that anything that's in poor taste is not directed at Steve Smith. He's a great player. He was contrite. He paid what du Plessis said was an extremely excessive penalty for his indiscretion, or for his failure to react to the plot or to stop it. So he will cop it, but I hope it's in good taste.
1: We're speaking with Neil Manthorpe. He's part of our ABC commentary team for this forthcoming series between Australia and South Africa, starting at Durban on Friday night, 6 p.m. on your ABC Listen app. Make sure you click in and get ready for the series. Now, Neil, an 18-man squad's been named for South Africa, with Kagiso Rabada named despite his hamstring concerns. How confident are you that he will be there?
0: He'll be there, but I think he'll be on the bench. I don't think he's going to play in the first test match. I think South Africa will probably hold him back for the second test match, and certainly they're hoping to have him fit for the third test match at Newlands. It's really, really interesting. The ball has turned a lot at Kingsmead over the last decade, increasingly so, partly deliberately, because the local team have a plethora of spinners. Keshav Maharaj plays his first-class cricket in Durban as well. So with Keshav Maharaj and Simon Harmer and Prenilin Mutisami in the squad, they've got three gun spinners. And it might just be that the ground staff have only a certain amount of control over conditions. And if Rabada was fit and Lungi Ngidi was fit, then it's far from a given that they'd be able to prepare a fast, bouncy, green-seeming track. And I don't think it would be in South Africa's best interest to do that anyway, with Mitchell Starc, Hazelwood and Cummins. But it is interesting. I think the way that Australia played Maharaj and the other left-arm spinner, Bjorn Fortein, in the one-day series suggests that there is a problem there, particularly against left-arm spin. So it may well be, I find it interesting that South Africa is so relaxed about the fact that Kagiso Rabada almost certainly won't play the first test match. But for the first time, certainly in the modern era, in post-isolation test era, South Africa it's the only time that they are equally equipped in the fast bowling department and the spin department. It's interesting. I think that they might well play two spinners, and Australia will be facing a problem that they didn't think they would have to solve when they arrived, probably.
1: Well, the thought here is that perhaps Matt Kuhneman will play alongside the veteran Nathan Lyon because of the conditions of the pitch, and it sounds like we're going to have to.
0: I think that's a very much a realistic prospect. Shukri Conrad, the South African head coach, said that there was no way that he would be speaking to the ground staff. He was not interested in seeking to have specifically prepared conditions. He said, you know, we've got an 18-player squad, which they'll reduce to 15 at the start of next week. And we've got all bases covered. And we're confident that we'll be able to put out the best 11 to suit the conditions. But it is a conundrum, isn't it? I mean, if Matt Kuhneman does play, who sits out? That's the question. Is it Hazelwood?
1: Well, you have these aging quicks. I don't know whether they'd enjoyed playing on a featherbed or a dust bowl, as Jason Gillespie called it earlier this weekend on Summer Grandstand. Certainly, it's going to be an interesting call, because one of the things we do know is that Josh Inglis is out with a fractured finger. Cam Green possibly could be missing with that abdominal injury. Nick Maddison, who supposedly is a good player of spin, has come into the lineup, or into as a backup anyway, and Sam Harper. Do you feel like the Aussies are susceptible? You've already mentioned that they didn't look so good in the one-day series. Do you feel like perhaps this could be a key for you guys throughout the series?
0: I think the selection of Maddison is absolutely fascinating. He hasn't played a first-class game since last season, has he? I mean, I know that he was a real prodigy even 10 years ago when he made his debut in 2016. He's never lived up to that potential. But it does send the starkest messages, doesn't it, to, you know, all of the rest of the cabs on the rank that just haven't been performing in Shield cricket. It is absolutely fascinating. And there's a theory that it was explained to me that because of his battle with cancer, it's changed his perspective. He was held back apparently by, you know, anxiety, and that was one of the reasons that he didn't live up to his potential. And now that he's got this new perspective on life, and a new go at life, he's got a different attitude towards his cricket, and isn't treating it as a life or death situation. But it is a fascinating selection to me. Nobody even knew that his cab was on the rank, let alone that it might be the next one off it. But I think that the Manus Labuschagne situation again is fascinating. I mean, you know, and Matt Renshaw, he also made his debut 10 years ago. He's opening the batting. Look, put it this way. I'm not suggesting that South Africa will win the series. All I will say is that in my 30 years of covering South Africa-Australia series, it's the first time I can honestly say that South Africa are favourites. It's the first time I actually believe it's the eighth series in South Africa. I don't think I've ever gone to Australia believing that South Africa would win, but this is the first time in 15 or 16 series since 1994 that I think that South Africa are favourites, and justifiably. I think it's a very unstable, weak-looking Australian top six. And I can't believe I'm actually saying it. But That's the truth, isn't it? I mean, if they are to win the series, and I'm not writing them off, then it'll be down to the bowlers. You know, the grand quartet with their 1,500 wickets or whatever they've got between them. They, you know, and in South Africa recently, it's not been about scoring lots of runs, because there just aren't lots of runs to be had. It's about scoring enough. And, you know, Australia will have to set their bar at an appropriate level and accept, particularly at this time of the year, that 220 could be a competitive score. You know, if they're aiming for 400, good luck. Then there aren't 400 runs in South African pitches at this time of the year. So it's about which team can score enough runs and not which team can score a lot of runs.
1: The voice of South African cricket, Neil Manthorpe, is with us on Summer Grandstand ahead of the Test series getting underway on Friday on ABC Listen. 22 days between the series starting and it finishing. And you mentioned that quartet of Australian bowlers, but they are all ageing. And we saw them get tested with some spirited batting, some diligent batting by Bangladesh in the top end series. Do you think perhaps that's the secret for South Africa, just trying to bat time?
0: I don't think so. Because the pitches have not been conducive to that. And if you just try and bat time, you might bat for a couple of sessions. You might even bat 4.5-5 hours, but you won't score very many runs. And in fact, if you do bat 5 hours, you've done really, really well. I mean, you know, that just hasn't been the case in South Africa, and I think that it'll be a mistake. Look what's happened to Labuschagne in the last 18 months. He's been trying to bat time, and you know, he's been making sort of 8 off 40 balls before he gets the one with his name on it, and that'll be the case in South Africa. And I'm not advocating a reckless approach. I'm not suggesting that the top six or top seven walk out there and have a go from ball one, but you are going to have to try and take the attack to the bowlers. And do you know, the thing about the Australian quartet is that, I mean, people have been describing them as aging for years now, but there's been no discernible dip in their performance. You know, age only matters if your performance starts to dip. And that's not been the case. It doesn't matter how old Josh Hazlewood is or how old Mitchell Starc is, does it? Provided they're still performing, and they are. The only time that age becomes relevant is when their bodies start to let them down. So the age doesn't, their combined ages doesn't mean anything to me, and it means nothing to South Africa's players, I can assure you. They are still on top of their game. If they're injured, I mean, you know, it'd be very hard to imagine that all four of them or any of them will get through 20 test matches this year. Or I think that's how many the Australia are playing, including the World Test Championship final. But right now, for this series, they are still the greatest quartet in test cricket history, aren't they?
1: Well, we certainly believe so because we keep picking them. So there's no doubt about that they are going to be the key for us to win. Just before you go, Neil, it's been fantastic catching up with you on Summer Grandstand. This week, the World Cup draw for next year's ODI tournament was announced. India and Australia opened the tournament in Cape Town. Was there any disappointment that the home team didn't get the chance to open the tournament?
0: No, I don't think so. I mean, it's all about India. Really, the whole thing. You know, for the sixth time in the last seven World Cups, they play the last group fixture against a weaker opposition in case net run rate comes into it. I mean, it's all about, World Cups are about pitting India against Pakistan, guaranteed, as often as possible. They'll play each other twice in this World Cup. It's about ensuring, doing everything possible to ensure that India stay in the tournament for as long as possible. It's about revenue maximization. And that I think has been accepted by South Africa. I mean, our domestic T20 competition is a mini IPL. We're completely beholden and dependent on India, and the World Cup is You know, it's like I said, it's about the BCCI and it's about India. And if they decided that they want to play the opening game, then who was South Africa to complain? We're only hosting it.
1: Absolutely, which is why I'm disappointed for you, considering the last two times we've hosted the tournament, we got the opportunity to play against New Zealand, who was also hosting. So I think it's a little bit disappointing. Just finally, we're in the same pool as India, Pakistan and Afghanistan. You mentioned the fact that India and Pakistan need to play against each other. You guys have got New Zealand, Sri Lanka, England, Bangladesh. Do you feel like you got the harder side of the draw?
0: Yes, absolutely. I don't think there's any doubt about that at all. It's going to be really tricky. And, you know, presumably there's a Super 7. So the top three from each group go through, and then the best place fourth place team, and it may well be that South Africa sneak through in fourth place in Group B. But I mean, I presume that the best fourth place team will come from Group B, because that's a tough old group, that. And it's interesting in many ways. You know, people talk about home advantage, but the other thing is that because South Africa needs to be spread as far and as wide as possible during the course of the tournament, they will be travelling more than any other team. They don't play a single group game in the same venue, so they'll be travelling far and wide. And Zimbabwe, of course, will play all of their games in Zimbabwe, and other teams will play. They'll have an extended period in one city, whereas South Africa keep moving. So that, you know, I'm not expecting South Africa to be plain sailing. I mean, we all remember 2003 when they didn't get out of the group stage, the only other time it was hosted here. So anyway, that's a year ahead. It's far more exciting to concentrate on the Test series before we start thinking about the World Cup.
1: Absolutely, which we can't wait for from 6 p.m. on Friday here in Australia. We're really looking forward to the series. Thanks for being with us, Neil Manthorpe. Cor Well alongside Ben Cameron, Corbin Middlemass, Phil Jakes, Jason Gillespie and Sean Pollock. We hope it's an absolute ripper.
0: I can't wait.
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8: Hello, Katie Smith here. This next story is from the World Service podcast, Not by the Playbook, from the BBC World Service. 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You miss 100% of the shots you don't take. So said ice hockey great Wayne Gretzky. And it's the philosophy that propelled Zoe Boyd to become a professional ice hockey player for the PWHL Hamilton, an expansion team in the Professional Women's Hockey League. She'd grown up in a sports-mad family, encouraged to get involved with anything and everything. But in 2005, aged just five, everything turned upside down. Zoe's mum, Tammy, was involved in a car accident that left her with brain damage that irrevocably changed both of their lives.
9: She was in a coma after the accident for months, and she finally woke up about 4 months later. But when she did, she was never the same. She suffered severe brain damage, and life with her has been immensely different since the accident. So it's been a tough go for our family, and the hard thing to go through, I guess. But I guess all things considered, we're just really lucky to still have her, at least in this capacity.
8: I can't imagine how much that must have changed you all as a family.
9: Yeah, I think it's been really tough on everyone. For me, I was only five, so it's hard to say because I didn't really know fully what was going on back then or how people were able to, like my dad or even my older brother or her parents or siblings. It's hard to say what they went through, but I can't imagine going through that. And even for me, like I know I was five, but it definitely wasn't easy. I can remember being very hurt and confused and not really understanding where she went or why she was gone.
8: Do you have quite distinct memories of her before and after the accident?
9: I have a few memories of her before the accident, which I really cherish, and I make sure that I'll never forget those because they're very special to me. After the accident, it's funny, I remember bits and pieces, but I remember the day of the accident because I remember I kept asking our babysitter where my parents were because they were supposed to be home from work at a certain time every day, and neither of them came home that night. So I was very persistent on where's mom and dad, where's mom and dad? And then I remember police officers coming into our house that day. But I didn't know, of course, why or what was going on. And then the only other memories I have is we would go visit her all the time, but she was always sleeping in the hospital. And I thought it was quite rude that she was always sleeping all the time. Like, what? She couldn't even wake up to say hi to me when I was there. So those are really the early memories I have. But she looked perfectly normal, like you would never know that there was anything wrong on the outside. She looked just the same as she did on before the accident. But obviously there's a lot more going on the inside that was causing issues.
8: And what's life like for her now?
9: Life for her now is... She lives in a long-term care facility about 20 minutes away from us. And she has pretty much ever since she got discharged from the hospital a year or two after the accident. And She receives around-the-clock care there. She's pretty much fully paralyzed, so she is in a chair, a wheelchair. She needs to be fed. She needs to be changed.
6: Who are you to me?
10: Mommy.
6: Yeah, that's right. Give me a hug.
10: Okay, I'm giving you a hug.
6: Thank you.
10: You're a good girl.
6: You're a good mom. Do you know what I do for a living right now?
10: Do you play hockey?
6: Yes, I do play hockey.
9: In spite of all of this, she is just the happiest, most joyful individual that I've ever known. And that's really, to me, the beauty and the struggle is that luckily she's impaired enough to the point where she doesn't know that she's impaired, which I think is sort of a blessing in disguise, because she's so happy and she's full of life and jokes and love. So it's, I guess we're, sorry, it's making me a bit emotional, but I guess we're lucky in that way.
8: Can I just say as well, Zoe, if you want to take a break or anything like that, please do feel free. I don't want to take you to any places you don't want to go or anything.
9: No, it's
8: like that.
9: Okay. I'm good.
8: Are you
9: I'm
8: sure? Good.
9: Yeah, I'm okay. Surprised you cracked me. I normally don't crack. You're good at this. I know I got a bit emotional. It's just because it's early. But being able to talk about that means a lot to me. And I love getting to honor my mom like that. So I appreciate the questions coming in.
6: You know the song Forever Young? Forever Young.
10: I want to be forever young.
6: If you really want to live forever, forever,
10: forever young.
6: You hit that. You hit that, Mom. Nice.
8: Well, I know not too long ago, she was finally able to come and watch you play as well, wasn't she? Watch you play hockey. That must have meant, what, everything to you?
9: Oh my gosh, that meant the world to me, because growing up, my brother he's 3 years older than me, and obviously he played hockey too, but my mom loved watching him play so much. Like, that was like her pride and joy. She got right into hockey, so much to the point where she actually taught herself how to play and joined a mom's league, just so she could understand more and relate to it more. So it's really sweet. And I know how proud she was of my brother playing. So to have her be able to come watch me play meant so much, just because I knew if she was anywhere in there deep down, she would just be over the moon about women's sports and women's hockey and the fact that her daughter got to play in the league. So I think she was deep down, I think she knew what was going on. So yeah, I can't even tell you how much that meant to me.
8: Zoe is part of a new generation of players with the opportunity to make a career in ice hockey. And it's a responsibility she takes really seriously. She hosts a podcast called No Straight Answers and wants to be a role model and show others what is now possible.
9: I don't even know how to put into words what it means to me and other athletes in the league. I think it's actually really nice to talk about, because it's a good reminder of where we were and how far we've come. The biggest thing for me is getting to meet young girls that are looking up to us and in a similar position to where I was 20 years ago. But now they get to say, like, I want to play for the PWHL Hamilton team or the Toronto Scepters, or that to me, just like every time, it just makes my heart melt. And I feel so lucky to be part of the beginning to a great thing.
8: So we touched on growing up for you, and you, I think, always felt like a bit of a tomboy, or that's the expression we use in the UK. Is that the same one you would use in Canada?
9: Yeah, you nailed it, girl.
8: You nailed it. Thank you. And it was exactly the same for me. I remember growing up and I wouldn't wear skirts. I would only wear trainers. I would be climbing trees every other day. And I remember one of my mum's friends saying to me, you know,
11: you've got to stop running around. You need to calm down a bit. And I was a bit like, why? You're not saying that to the boys. Was that same for you then?
9: Yeah, I did have that similar experience. I think when I was in preschool, I was very much a tomboy. I didn't want to be around the girls. In preschool, one of our teachers actually went to my parents' house after school hours to talk to my mom, because she told my mom that she was very worried that I was only wearing boys' clothes and only wanted to be around the boys. And she actually told my mom that she was worried I would grow up to be a lesbian.
11: Oh, we can't say that word.
9: But yeah, it's just crazy. I hope times have changed enough where that's not an issue anymore.
11: Well, and it sounds like your parents didn't have any issue with it. Very supportive. You've got, you know, a whole family around you who are really sporty. But did you ever feel different? Was it ever something of an issue for you?
9: No, not at all. I just was who I was, and I did what I wanted, and I dressed how I wanted. I didn't think I was different. I didn't care that I wasn't girly. I just was happy. And my parents were super supportive. What were they going to do? Fight me to put me in a dress? I would have torn it, you know, I would have taken it right off. So
11: yeah, I would back you to win that battle. We've only known each other a few minutes. So
9: thanks, sister. Thanks, sister. I would expect the same from you.
11: Are you ever nervous talking about that, your identity, sexuality? Because it's such a interesting topic when you look at the men's side of things as well, and not just in hockey, but across so many sports. You know, the NFL, you've got the Premier League football going on in the UK as well, where there is zero, pretty much, players currently in men's top leagues around the world who are openly gay, and it seems to be a real issue, whereas you look at women's sport and there's so many more coming out and kind of leading the way on that.
9: I maybe could use a little bit more nerves because I'm just an open book, but I honestly think it's so important. Like, I look back to being younger and I would crave this representation if I went back to being a 15-year-old who was trying to, you know, still figure out my identity and was maybe not so comfortable in my skin. Seeing professional athletes, female athletes, do what they do now and be proud and loud and completely themselves on camera in the media, it would have meant the world to me. And I think it would have really helped me get out of my shell and be more comfortable in my own skin. So I think it's so important. And I think that's also part of what makes the women's game so much more interesting and brings in a lot of fans, is that we're not just these robotic athletes with, you know, only one personality, which is on the ice or on the field or on the court. We are much more complex than that. We have multiple aspects to our identity. And I think we do a really good job at bringing that out so that fans not only enjoy watching our crafts, but can also relate to us off the court, field, ice, which I think is really important.
11: Zoe Boyd, and we wish her the best of luck for the season ahead. I'm sure her mum and the rest of her family will be in the stands to cheer her on. That story was taken from Not By The Playbook on the BBC World Service, and you can hear lots more fascinating stories just like that by searching Not By The Playbook wherever you get your podcasts from.

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1: He's accused of shooting Jesse Baird and Luke Davies with his service firearm.
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3: 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To Spain now, where parasport is on the rise, and it all starts at the grassroots. The Tambien Foundation was set up 26 years ago with the aim to provide opportunities for those with disabilities to take part in adaptive sport. And it's starting to show in the medal tables too. Skier Audrey Pascual, who won two golds at the recent Winter Paralympics, first visited the foundation when she was 11 years old. This year, they launched an adaptive climbing program, aiming for more medal success at the Summer Games. Paraclimbing is making its debut in LA. Not by the Playbook's Ashish Sharma went along to find out more.
4: Jaime Hernandez puts his athletes through their paces. We're at a newly established indoor climbing centre in a trendy shopping mall just outside Madrid. First up on an intermediate green climb, which is about 20 metres high, is Arroya. She's 15 and she's blind. Jaime has asked Anna, another para-athlete, to be her visual guide for this climb. She's climbing up and she's completely blind. It's incredible.
5: It's incredible. Yeah, it's amazing. Yeah, you have to feel everything, and this is the beautiful thing.
6: Huh?
5: Every route is good for them, so normally we choose different routes for improve them skills.
6: ¿Qué tal?
4: Raúl was the first person to climb this new route that they're trying out today. Quite frankly, she's inspired the rest of the team because they're all now lining up to follow suit.
7: Yeah, my name is Jaime Hernandez. I'm working as a ski instructor and head coach and coordinating activities, some different activities.
4: Jaime has spent 15 years coaching for Fundación Tambien. The non-profit charitable organization offers sporting opportunities for people with disabilities, but not just a chance to play sport. The foundation also helps develop athletes who can compete in sporting events, including the Paralympics. Audrey Pascual sent Spanish fans delirious after she won a historic four medals as a para skier in the Milano Cortina 2026 Paralympics earlier this year. The 21-year-old was making her Paralympic debut and was coached by Jaime at the foundation.
7: We met Audrey when she was 11 years old. We support her a lot of doing and try to do the best. And now she won for medal. We are really, really, really happy. And she create a new history in Spain. So I think it's important. I say, okay, Fundación Tambien can do that from the base to the high level. We love sports. And sometimes when you work with this kind of disabilities, the answer is no, it's not possible. Fundación Tambien can do it. This is important for us. So why not? I'm going to do the same. Yeah, to try.
4: What's the challenge for you as a coach with a group of people with disabilities, but they have very different disabilities?
7: You have to know what kind of disability they have. Then you have to talk with them and say, okay, is possible to do that? Yes or not? In this kind of activity, it's easy because there is a wall, there is a route, there is a rope. The result is the same for blind people or different disability.
4: Jaime's team.

0: Team has different disabilities. Arroyo, who I saw earlier doing her first climb of the training session, was born blind. Two more of her team have a form of cerebral paralysis, whilst the further two are wheelchair bound. The team is a new one, but with Fundación Tambien, if the athletes are good enough, they'll be guided towards the qualifiers for the LA 28 Paralympics.
1: My full name is Bruno Opicio Suarez. I am finishing studies of administrative management. We know this foundation because I started when I was really younger. One of the things that I like the most of the foundation is that they treat us very well without thinking that we have disabilities. Is a sport that I didn't try it before, and I think it will be good for me, for my coordination, also for my stability.
0: I'm looking behind us at that wall. It's big. I mean, do you not feel scared or worried or nervous when you see that and you know that you have to get to the top?
1: I am very proud when I get to the bottom.
0: Oh, you mean the top?
1: Yes,
0: the top.
1: In the school, my English is really fast, but when I am outside my school, my English is not so good.
0: It's great. That's an excuse. There's nothing wrong with your English. It's very, very good.
1: Thank you.
2: Okay, my name is Monica. I'm the Bruno's mother. Bruno has a rare disease. The name of this disease is ataxia, and this has a very problem in the brain. He has a problem with the balance, with touch little things, with the coordination. Bruno has a very problem, a physical problems, and mentally he is very hard. He has a great capacity to achieve a lot of things. Sociality level is very difficult for the youngers with disability to have a group, to have a friends, to be a part of a group is very important, not only at competition level.
0: How tall is this wall?
3: 15 meters.
0: 15 meters?
3: Yeah.
0: Around 15 meters. Just looking up at it, it's all divided in different colors, and the colors will decide the difficulty. So we've got one of the easiest ones is pink red, and then it moves on to yellow, which is harder, and then you get to the really difficult ones and the blacks, which looks impossible because it's almost like flat against a wall, so there's very little grip on it.
4: He's climbing the green because it has a bit of overhang, so we want the team
0: to try. Ana Gomez helps Jaime when her training coincides with his class. She is a para athlete training with a different team because she's preparing for the Los Angeles 2028 Paralympics. Ana was born without a forearm on her left side, and she only took up climbing when she was 35. Now, aged 38, she's hoping she can fulfill an Olympic dream.
4: Just like to be climbing for 3 years and be dreaming with like going to LA is like, sometimes I feel like imposter syndrome, like, are you really like crazy? But then I'm on track. I've been to international competitions already for 2 years. It's going to be 10 participants from the world, and I'm now number 10 in the international ranking. If I keep working, I hope I can be there. The international championship is going to be 1 year before the Olympics, the Paralympics. I mean, the podium maybe has something to do with going or not going, getting tickets. I don't know. We have to see. And like for me, it's also interesting because I was born with a disability, but I never got in touch with people with disabilities. So it's also interesting to see like more people with disabilities are in the climbing gyms, and it's getting bigger in terms of visibility, in terms of opportunities for like practicing competitions. So
0: the story of Fundación Tambien is over 25 years old. It was founded by the elite Spanish athlete Teresa Silva. Whilst preparing for the Paragliding World Championships in 1989, Teresa suffered an injury which left her in a wheelchair. She then discovered adaptive skiing in the USA, and seeing how far behind Spain was in disability sports, she was inspired to create Spain's first sit-skiing team, and then set up the Fundación Tambien to help other people with disabilities experience all sports.
3: I'm Edward Elliott, and head of experiences and sponsorships at Iberdrola. In the Iberdrola Super Awards, we've got six different categories with social inclusion, competition and diffusion.
0: Teresa's work has been inspirational, and many Spanish companies like Iberdrola today have social inclusion policies baked into their ethos.
3: The sponsorships team here goes through and evaluates the different projects. And then ultimately the choice of the winning projects, right, doesn't come down specifically us to here in Iberdrola. We have a panel of honorary judges, right, of sort of esteemed figures of sports world and sports journalism here in Spain. The prizes per category, as I mentioned, are €50,000, right? So this is really important for us because I think any prize for any of these projects and any sort of money compensation for them will help in their projects, but we feel that with 50,000 it can really be life-changing for the people involved, for the club, for the project that wins the award. It's nice to be able to follow up, to see those stories, to see how they've gone through, and to have those stories be part of the awards going forward, right? We're on our sixth edition now of the Super Awards, and so it's always nice as we go along and continue with these awards to look back and see the real impact that these projects have achieved. Iberdrola have been for the last 10 years been promoting equality through women's sports in particular, and if we go back 20 years, been promoting equality through sports as a whole and working with the Spanish Paralympic Committee for the last 20 years. So within that context, we have the Iberdrola Super Awards, and that allows us to cover and to support a lot more of these social projects on around different, as I was mentioning, with the categories, inclusion and different diversity issues. These awards really open up the possibility of having that help from Iberdrola across loads of different clubs, smaller sort of clubs, individuals that might not necessarily be involved otherwise.
0: Whether Bruno or Anna can make it to Los Angeles for the Paralympics in 2028 waits to be seen. But the very fact that they have an opportunity to try is one of the legacies of the Fundación Tambien.
4: No, it's not.
5: The not-so-intrepid Ashish Sharma on the secrets behind the recent Spanish success. And look out for them climbing to the top of the podium in LA in 2 years' time. That story was taken from Not by the Playbook on the BBC World Service. 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
14: ...of this game with Tim Southee below us. He's very close to it. As he gets to the edge of the circle, he's only got to walk another 15 paces and he's over the boundary. So he's going to bowl the first ball to Finch. Here we go. Southee in, bowls to Finch, and it's wide and he chases it, and it is a wide. The umpires here, Maria Erasmus, standing with Richard Illingworth, and... that was a loosener, you'd have to say, from Southee, who's scratching away. down on the popping crease there where his front foot landed. Maybe he just slid as he landed, but it was short and wide. And Finch

0: He was after it. He said, 2 weeks of no cricket. Let me have a go at something, please. I'm sick of batting in the nets. I want to play.
1: The danger to that ball was a hernia, really, from the batsman.
0: Three slips in here. First up. So Southie tries again. He charges up and bowls to Finch, and Finch goes back and whips him away through mid-wicket. He's beaten the infield. It's running out towards the boundary. It will be overhauled just inside the line, and the result will be three runs. So a wide and a three to start the game. So Australia may be a little rusty coming into this without any cricket in the middle for 2 weeks, but I think they would look at it this way. It's a long season. A bit of a break doesn't hurt anybody. Come back fresh on what looks to be a good pitch and take your chances. And here's a big, big moment for both teams. Warner. New Zealand will want to get rid of him very, very quickly. If ever a man's got hunger for the one-day game, it's Warner, whose record comparatively is not as strong here as it is in Test match cricket. And he wants to amend that. So two slips with a point, a cover, a mid-off, a mid-on. I mean, this looks like a kid's ground end-to-end. It's tiny. Southie comes up and bowls now. Warner, down the leg side, that's a wide. We've gone wide, three wide. Nervousness. Anxiousness, what is it with Southie? Just can't quite get the radar so far.
1: No, not yet, but I suppose that he will be pleased to see that last one just come back in, you know, to swing away to a right-hander, so back into Warner. And that's what New Zealand will want to see. If they can get it to move early on and then get the radar right, precision, that's been missing so far, then there's some danger. None so far.
0: Southie again, he runs in and bowls and pitches it on the pads. It moved a little bit in towards leg from middle, and he just tucked it away with a sweeper back, and he found that little gap through the infield with no close protection. So they're both off the mark, the Australian openers. It's Warner, Finch, Watson, Clark, Smith, Maxwell, Marsh, Haddon, Johnson, Stark and Cummins for Australia in this game. Two changes from the side that defeated England. Cummins replacing Hazelwood, and of course Michael Clark back in the side for George Bailey. Three slips for Finch. Southie comes up, pitches up, and he flicks him for four, down to fine leg. Just slightly offline, and Finch helped it on its way. And you know, that would have been four at the Adelaide Oval, not just at Eden Park.
1: Easy, easy picking so far for the openers. Just not finding the line that you require. And like most captains, McCullum now says, look, we can't cover the whole ground. It's too big with just the number of fielders. We got the nine of them. So he generally leaves that area down fine, quite open, and so that the fine leg himself is quite square.
0: Southie tries again. He runs into Finch, and Finch drives attractively towards mid-off. Didn't really get hold of it, and it was tidied up on the edge of the offside field, mid-off to extra cover for a dot. So there you go. A dot ball, but 10 runs already, and we still have two deliveries to come in this opening over. That's been the nature of the scoring in this competition. It's been explosive.
1: What about that hitting yesterday?
0: Oh,
1: De Villiers.
0: If you want to read a good piece, read Malcolm Knox in the Sydney Morning Herald on that innings. It's a wonderful piece of writing. Southie pitches up, and it's worked to the onside. It's knocked down, but they'll get a single because it was not cleaned up easily on the offside, and they get another run. So that ticks the board over to 11. Elliott at mid-wicket doing the diving. Another valuable player in this very confident New Zealand side. But Southie's just struggling a little bit here. There's not much margin for error, I would have thought, playing cricket here if you're a bowler. Yes, Jason Holder, he'd be the one who'd be a bit worried about bowling again, having watched that last night, as he hooks the next ball and gets an edge over the keeper's head. Buys. No, he missed it. It was a bouncer from Southie. Warner went after it compulsively. And I thought he may have got a nick, but he didn't. It just bounced too much. Wasn't a wide. And it's gone for byes. Four byes. So, Australia winning the toss, batting. Setting the tone. None for 15 after the first over.
1: Really good over for Australia. Southie really didn't settle at all in his rhythm. He wasn't able to threaten the stumps. Perhaps the last ball was reasonably decent. It was a bouncer, and Warner unable to catch up with it, but it went over kind of leg stump. and it went over also Ronchi as well. So there's bounce in this pitch while the ball is still hard and new. New Zealand fielding has been athletic so far and nimble and agile and quick across the surface. It wasn't required in that over at all because Southee was just too offline. A little bit of movement, but I would have thought a huge kind of confidence builder for the Australian openers.
0: This could be a very big scoring game. Fast outfield, good pitch, batsman intent on taking the bowling on. That's the nature of this game. That's what T20 has done. Now, Bolt comes in, and he tucks up Finch and takes the pad. It trickles around the corner, and it's tidied up by Ronchi as they get a leg by. So we've had every sundry except a no ball so far. we haven't had wides. Oh, yes, wides, four byes, one leg by, and no balls, and the score's leapt to 16 from, well... We've had, 8-9 deliveries bowled. And Warner's on strike. He's doing his usual crouching waggle. And three slips are in for him. So New Zealand intent on striking early here. They're McCullum backing his bowlers to find something from the edge of the bat and have Warner nicking off. Bolt comes in and bowls Warner's back. He pulls the ball off the edge and goes for six off the top edge. That has cleared the boundary below us, and that is the nature of this ground. That was a total hopeless miscue, and it's gone off the top edge over the slips for six.
1: It's tough on bowlers here, this place. This, as I say, idiosyncratic sort of shape to this ground, a rugby ground. We've got, it runs the other way, unfortunately, so it's very short behind the keeper and behind the batsman.
0: Bolt tries again to Warner, and Warner back and hits the ball over cover. He's chipped it off the back foot out towards the square cover boundary, and they'll go through for a couple of runs. Another extraordinary stroke. It had the look of intent to me, Jeremy, as he played that. He didn't actually middled it, but I think he was trying to chip it over the offside field, and he cleared them.
1: Deliberate stroke to go up and over. Just had enough room to play the stroke because Bolt was a little bit wide and a little bit short. But New Zealand haven't settled. Australia taking command.
0: None for 24 in the second over. Bolt goes up to Warner. Warner drives and he almost nicks it. He's been a bit caught up in this. And he saw the ball outside the off stump. And that's an area he loves to go at the bowling. There's a fine line between success and failure sometimes in this game. And that may have been one of those moments. But he is the old cat on the bricks here. He's ready to roll. It's as if Australia have been claustrophobic, locked up for 2 weeks.
1: They've let him out.
0: They let the kids
1: out of
0: the house.
1: They moved under the stand.
0: Yep.
1: Threw him a bit of raw meat during the week. And out, they let him out on Saturdays.
0: Bolt goes in again, and he leaves it, showing a little bit more discernment outside the off stump. He didn't throw his bat at it as he was doing at the start of the over. He's 9, Finch is 8. Australia, none for 24. What is par for this course, for goodness sake?
1: Well, there haven't been many totals over sort of 330 here, but you feel today could be the day that is going to be threatened. It's just the outfield looks relatively quick, but a good pitch.
0: Bolt goes in and bowls to Warner. Warner chases it and drives it on the bounce to Elliott in the covers. And it's a dot ball to finish the over. That gets the applause of the crowd who are probably mainly supporting the locals. You'd expect that. And they want to see an early wicket. But at the moment, what they're seeing, runs. 24 from two overs.
1: A lot of the crowd wearing those burnt orange T-shirts. Can you see them all around there, Jim?
0: It's worth a million, isn't it?
1: It's setting for a catch. Exactly. Difficult when you've got the seats, isn't it, really? You really like to have a bank so that you can move and roam around a little and change your position. Very difficult, I would have thought, just standing in one seat, climbing down over people to take the catch. One-handed catch, though, Jim.
0: It's got to That'd be one-hander. Yeah, I'd be a fly third man.
1: Right.
0: That'd be the place. Southie comes up and bowls to Finch, and Finch chases this and hits it for six. It's gone way into the crowd, and it's dropped. And they had the wrong coloured shirt on anyway. Two fellas had a go at it and dropped it. But they weren't wearing the right shirts.
2: They weren't.
0: Oh, my goodness. What a shot from Finch.
1: Very clean stroke. Clean hitting from Finch. The first one Southie's actually got on.

0: the stumps, really. But its length was awry, so off she went. Take a hike.
1: Oh, that was an eight. That was a big hit, even with a short boundary. None for 30. Southey in again, bowling to Finch, and Finch this time drives him. Bowled him. Lost his off pole. He went for another big drive, and Southey's got the wicket, and this does bring the crowd to life. They love that. The off stump, cartwheeling out of the ground, and Finch has been dismissed for a very rapid but brief 14 from seven balls, and it's one for 30 in the third over.
0: Just moved away slightly and may have gone outside the bat of Finch's. It was pitched well up, inviting the big shot in between bat and pad. Perhaps looking to the onside slightly to repeat the last stroke. So Southey wins that battle, but you've got to keep taking wickets, don't you, Jim, in this game? You must keep attacking. It's changed so much, the nature of this. There's no defending the ground any longer.
1: The risk-reward in this game.
0: Yeah.
1: Things can turn in a moment. And now Watson, who at his last and only appearance in this World Cup got a superb delivery early on from Wokes and from Broad and nicked it. First delivery, he was out for a primary, a golden duck, the last time he appeared. So here's another potential big moment in the day's proceedings, because this is the size ground that Watson would go a thumping on if he gets in. So well bowled, Southey. He kept the ball up,
0: yep,
1: and gave himself a chance of knocking Finch over.
0: And I think that's what, if the ball is moving, that's what New Zealand will probably feel as their best chance. Yes, invite, and you know, as you're saying, the risk reward, you're going to be hit down the ground a bit, but you also got the chance. And McCullum's backing his bowlers with that cordon of slips, three of them at the moment.
1: Watson scratches out his guard. Once more, we have three slips in place.
0: Can he get that pad, that little errant front leg?
1: Or the nick. All sorts of possibilities with the first ball. Watson takes his time and now settles. The crowd behind Southey, they want another wicket. He comes in and bowls, and Watson whips him away hard to deep square for a boundary. It's easy pickings here if the ball beats the field. That was full at the line of his pads. And Watson very neatly, without any body movement, just the flash of his bat, sent the ball scurrying away to square leg for four. One for 34. This is T20-ish, the way the game started.
0: Well, that was easy pickings, as you said. It's just full ball, leg stump. Yeah, just shin high, really, looking for a yorker, missed the target.
1: Yep. Watson settles again. More from Southey. He rushes in and pitches just outside the line. Just a hint of a bit of movement, but Watson just saw it was offline and let it go through. So we're actually at the southern end of the ground.
0: We're at the southern stand, that's right.
1: Yeah. So it's a north-south pitch.
0: That's correct.
1: Perfect. When it used to be east-west.
0: Yes, used to run, that's right, just slightly on the angle, but virtually at, you know, right angles to what we're looking at the moment. I mean, even with that sort of your configuration, it was still very short down to this southern stand.
1: It looks at the Southey bowls, and Watson goes through the onside again. It's running away towards the boundary. It's being chased. Will it be cut off? Yes, just inside the boundary. Bolts out there. They get two runs as a Watson very quietly went up and down for a couple to take him to six. Warner's nine. Finch out. Lost his off pole. A good delivery from Southey that went between bat and pad. He hit a four and a six, and he was out in the third over. But already the score is 36 after Australia won the toss and decided to bat. The buzz from the crowd is starting to get us all going. The atmosphere is wonderful. Southey pitches right up, draws Watson forward, and he pushes it quietly away into the onside. Milne's down there to save it. And umpire Maria Erasmus says that's the end of the over. Southey, two overs, no maidens. One for 23. It's one for 36 after three. Jim Maxwell and Jeremy Coney here on a sunny day at Eden Park.
0: 12 runs and over. so far for Australia. That's a

0: cracking start, isn't it? Okay, they've lost a wicket and he was a key man. Finch is a really, he's got, I think he's a wonderful player, Aaron Finch. So that's a good wicket as far as New Zealand are concerned. Warner, of course, is still there. There are so many delicious kind of combinations, you know, in this match. Individual sort of confrontations too. So Warner, McCullum, you know, you've got the youngsters, haven't you? You've got Smith and you've got Williamson together as well. How will that end up? How will Taylor and Clark at the other end of the spectrum, if you like, the experienced men? Both a bit scratchy at the moment. So yes, there's lots and lots of them. They're mouth-watering kind of little confrontations.
1: Now, Bolt bowls, Warner goes back to a quickish ball on his stumps. And the crowd involved in the game, like the audience at a great theatre, they're waiting for the actors to come up with something. And like most of us who go to a play we've not seen before, we don't know what the story is. And that's the same when you go to a cricket match. You don't really know. You have some idea about what could happen. And with Warner, you think it's going to be an explosion at any moment as Bolt runs up and tries him again. And he's driving through the covers. Yes, he's got it away. Didn't time it, but he'll collect a couple of runs as they scamper through easily towards deep extra cover in this extraordinarily shaped ground. Well, it's a rugby ground that's got a cricket pitch in the middle of it. That's what it is. And Warner's 11 and the score's 38 in the fourth over.
0: Good stroke, wasn't it? Just flowingly appropriate to the bowled ball. And just controlled it nicely as it just moved away a tad from him.
1: Chance of a nick. Bolt goes in. Warner forward. Well bowled. On a length. Knocked down by Bolt in his follow through. Warner showing his intent, moving out of the creases. Bolt misfielded, but he wasn't going anywhere. He just always wants to put the bowler and the opposition on notice with his body language as much as his bat. And something else sometimes as well, just to add a bit more flavour to it. Not short of a word, as we know. But when he's batting, he's normally in a sort of cocoon of concentration. And the more he goes, it seems his judgment gets better and better. We'll see. Bolt goes up and bowls. Warner's back. Turns it through square. There's a man back, so they only get a single. And Warner is 13. And the score is 39 in the fourth over. 1-4-39. It's quite a sight, this ground, actually. It's a very good-looking spot for cricket, other than these very idiosyncratic, eccentric, short, straight boundaries.
0: Yeah, and that's going to be, I think, a key thing of what are the bowlers going to do to try and prevent strokes being played towards those. I mean, they're the enticement, aren't they, for a batsman to play. Of course, the New Zealanders, I've said, they will say, OK, we'll have a go at it. If we can move it, we've got a chance too. But will they bowl full and a bit wider? Will they drop their length a little bit to bring the wider boundaries into play more? That'll be interesting to observe throughout this game.
1: Short mid-wicket and one slip. Bolt bowls, Watson leaves on the angle across him. Good bounce and carry.
0: That's more like it.
1: No problem with the Knicks carrying here, I would think, today.
0: Let it go.
1: Yes.
0: We like that.
1: Real cricket.
0: Yes.
1: Yes, there was a man on heat out there with Finch, having got 100 in his last innings, and he was just going at everything. The ball before he was bowled, he smashed high into the stand in front of us for six. Bolt's on his way towards Watson, and Watson goes forward. Digs out a Yorker, toe crusher from Bolt. Squeezed him, and it went away on the onside for another dot. 1-39, four overs gone. Finch out for 14, Warner's 12, Watson 6, Jeremy Coney, and then Simon Mann.
0: That was a ripper of a delivery from Bolt to complete the over. His second full, coming back in towards, as I say, that slightly suspect pad of Watson. And just missed hitting it. Watson was just awake enough. Awake but not aroused. And just got the bat down to it, stabbing down, and he fell because of the effort at the last moment to get a bat and not a leg on it. Hello, Simon.
2: Hello, Joe. What a start.
0: Fever pitch.
2: It is, isn't it?
0: Yeah, this has started like a war, this whole drama, isn't it?
2: Absolutely.
0: There's a war gone on, and now we're just easing into the narrative.
2: A fabulous start to the game. Adrenaline pumping as well. Here's South. He had a nervous first over. Moves in and bowls to Warner, who plays a strange shot at that one. I mean, he doesn't actually play at it, but he

0: flinching in the duck there, going underneath it, the ball going over his buttocks through to the wicketkeeper. And the score 39-1 at the start of the fifth over. I agree with Jim, although it's not perfect in terms of the dimensions, it's a wonderful scene out there when Eden Park is full. To come back for a rugby international one day.
1: Well, then you'll really see it fall.
0: And there are a few empty seats around the ground. I'm told it was a sellout, but other people are just down below buying drinks and things. That's a short ball. It's pulled away by Warner. That's going out to the deep back with square leg boundary. One bounce for four, and it's collected by a steward in a day glow jacket down there in the shadows cast by the stand at the far end. Well, Southie testing out the middle of the pitch, and Warner was onto it. 43-1. In the fourth over, fifth over.
2: Comfortable he looked, really, to get back and around that. And you'd expect that from the Australian batsmen. They're horizontal bat shots. They grow up with them. And so, you know, they're closer to the batsmen than their girlfriends. And I just feel like that to test Australian batsmen out with that too much here is going to be very costly.
0: 43-1 in the fifth over. What about their wives?
2: Oh.
0: Here's Southie. Right arm over the wicket. That's left you speechless, hasn't it? That's another short ball. That's pulled away. That's four more. He's hit that well in front of square. And he just stands there and scratches away at the crease. Well, again, another short ball from Southie. And that is rifled away by Warner. 47-1.
2: Belligerent kind of dismissal of the cricket ball from his presence, really. Warner waited for the first one. It was slightly more leg side, so it went therefore behind square. That one was straighter. It wasn't quite as short, but it was a pull stroke and a very effective one. Well over. Well in front of square.
0: Southie under pressure. 47-1, the fifth over. Southie goes in, bowls to Warner. Plays that one due respect, right on target, played back down the pitch, and Southie picks up in his follow-through, and there's no run. The last time a team scored 15 off the first over in a one-day international was in July 2010, Canada against Afghanistan. Canada made 17. Who's dug that stat out?
2: That's, stat that is.
0: That sounds like an Andrew Sampson stat to me. Yeah. It is. Southie's gone for 31. He's in his third over. And what does he want there? I think he wants the man at point just to go a bit closer. Oh, no, he wants the second slip out into that catching position at point. You've got to have two men inside that notional smaller semicircle. So the second slip's come out to short point. On the ball, short one outside the off stump. Bowls to Warner, goes back and chops it away into the offside. Not a particularly elegant shot from Warner. Goes out towards cover, it's picked up by Williamson. And there is no run. Australia making two changes today with Pat Cummings coming back into their side in place of Hazelwood and Clark fit to play. And a long time kicking their heels, Australia, 2 weeks since their last game. And it just shows, I think, that it's been a really interesting, exciting at times World Cup so far, but teams have had to hang around a bit to play matches. I know Australia had that game washed out in Brisbane last week. Even so, Southie bowls, defended by Warner into the onside, but into a gap, dropping short of Milne, running round and in from mid-on. So another single. And the weather's played its part today. Not just the cricket so far, the weather's magnificent. Lovely Auckland day. And it's 48-1 after five overs. Warner has
2: sparring out in that middle too, because Australia are away to a flyer here.
0: Trent Bolt begins a new over to Warner. Left arm over to left-hander, and it's flicked away by Warner through mid-wicket. And New Zealand have the boundary rider on the leg side boundary, sends in the return to Ronke. And one more, 49-1. Well, we were out for dinner with Jim last night, and Jim was talking about the possibility if someone really gets in here for Australia. He was saying, well, you know, these short straight boundaries, anything's possible, even emulating South Africa achieved last night against West Indies. If they get that many, well, That is some chase, isn't it? Yeah, that would be for New Zealand. And they've had a flying start here.
2: It is one of those grounds, though, that you can chase down.
0: Bolt bowls, and Watson lets that one go by. It's quite close to him. He had to be careful there to get the gloves out of the road. Through to Ronke.
2: Completely different approaches from the batsman at the moment at either end. We've got the dominance, if you like, of Warner looking to score, sending a very strong message to the bowler. If you're short, you're gone. If you pitch up, you're gone. And that's so far really been a bit of the story.

0: As far as New Zealand bowling to Warner, he's looked to score off every ball, whereas Watson letting it go. Having a look.
1: Bolt ball with a slip into Watson, clipped away down towards fine leg, and that is Australia's 50. It's come up in the sixth over. And gradually the crowd wakes up and the flame flowers go into the air as well. Not a huge amount of applause for that Australian 50. And there are some Australian supporters here proudly walking around with their canary yellow shirts on. I can actually see a knot of them in that stand up a tier away to our left-hand side, just beneath the giant screen out towards deep cover with Warner facing up to Bolt. Rushing in, bowls to Warner, who's back into his stumps. On middle and off that delivery, it's clipped up to Vittori. He's fielding it mid-on. Vittori four away from 300 one-day international wickets. He'll be the first New Zealander to get there, and the 12th bowler in all. 50 for one, sixth over. Finch the man out. The adrenaline was certainly pumping through Finch's veins early on. Bowled by Southie, looking to heave one down the ground after hitting him into the second tier here, just beneath us, ball before. Finch out for 14 from seven balls. Bolt goes in, bowls to Warner. Warner drives uppishly down towards third man. It very near a catch for the third man fielder. Southie got there so quickly with that short boundary, just flew away. Southie actually did well in the end to stop that going for four, because it banks just in front of him, one of those awkward ones for a fielder. Warner gets a single, 51 for one.
0: Yeah, that just highlights, first of all, that there's a wee bit of movement for Bolt away from the left-handed Warner, so it was a sliced drive, a little bit of width, didn't get the foot out there, but, you know, a nice little arc from the left arm up, and that's raced down to third man, uncontrolled stroke, a good fielding in the end.
1: Bolt now to Watson, outside the off stump, and Watson lets that one go by, and that is the end of the over. Bolt, three overs for 14, in contrast to Southie, three overs, one for 32. Australia after six overs, 51 for one, Warner on 23, and Watson on seven on this lovely Auckland afternoon. The breeze, I can see the trees above the stand away to my left-hand side, just being ruffled by them. But it's a warm day, and the forecast is great as well. It's been hot in the exposed areas. Probably looking forward to the sun dipping down later and the lights coming on. 51 for one after six overs. Australia winning the toss and batting first. Alan Border is alongside me. What have you made of it so far, Alan?
2: There's a lot of adrenaline pumping, I would suggest, through both sides. Those early overs, the early exchanges. Finch going hard at the bowling, as is David Warner. So the scoring's been rapid, lost that one wicket. But they're sitting out there for a while, and the crowd are really getting into it, as we'd expect. And they haven't let us down. So far, so good.
1: Daniel Vittori is coming into the attack, and he's going to be bowling to David Warner. Of course, we're inside the power play, so he's got to have close catches. He's got to have two of them. He's got a leg slip and an orthodox slip. He just wants his man on the deep square leg boundary a bit squarer, or deep mid-wicket boundary a bit squarer. So 371 on the offside, two inside the circle on the onside, the two close catches, a long on, and a deep mid-wicket. What is Warner's response to this going to be? Vittori's bowling it around the wicket to him, and Warner pummels that off the back foot. Oh, it's fumbled at mid-off by Mill, but he recovers and returns to Vittori, and they can't get a single.
2: I think this is a good move. Get Dan Vittori in there, see if there's anything there for him. Just put the pressure on.
1: Vittori bowls. Warner comes forward, pushes that into the offside. And there's no run. The crowd like that, a dot ball. Two dot balls in a row.
3: A cheering for every dot ball.
1: What a start to the game. 36 for one after three overs. It's quieted down a little bit since then. 51 for one in the seventh. Vittori into bowl to Warner. He pushes that away on the offside. There's the cheer again. I'll tell you, it's been picked up. And extra cover by Guptill. And there is no run. Vittori, such an experienced player, of course. Seen everything before. And he's seen quite a lot. Here he is, into bowl to Warner. He's down the pitch. I think he's firmly into the onside. Slightly uppishly. It's stopped by McCullum. Parried by McCullum at wood wicket. And there's no run. That's four dot balls at the start of this over. Warner just settles. Just moves away from the crease a moment. And then he's ready. Vettori into Bolton. That's pulled away, but straight to short fine leg, and another dot ball. Vettori on the verge of a maiden here.
2: Imagine the cheer then.
1: Inside the power play with Warner on strike. The last time Warner actually played a maiden in a one-day international. He's trying to score, but he can't get the ball away. Vettori bowls to him, he goes back, chops it into the offside. This time he does get some runs, probably two, out towards the extra cover boundary. It wasn't perfectly timed. Guptill chases back, sends in the return on the banks, and they are through for two runs. Good over, though, from Vettori. Tidy over, tucked Warner up. Two off it, 53 for one after seven. Alan Border.
2: He won't be overawed by the occasion. Dan Vettori, as you said, he's been around a long time and been in a lot of pressure situations. I think it's a good move to get him into the attack early, just to see if there's anything there for the spinner. And even if there's not, Dan will do a good job. There's no questions about that. And, probably a good man to have bowling in a pressure situation. But, David Warner, we know he's going to be as aggressive as possible. Watson plays the spin bowling generally pretty well. So, it is a pressure situation and I think a good move.
1: It's going to be Trent Bolt to bowl it. Days like this, Alan, do they make you think, oh, I wish I was still playing?
2: Days like today, definitely. You get the juices flowing again, just walking out on the ground and having a look at the pitch and the atmosphere that's around.
1: This is Bolt, left arm over to Watson, who tries to pull a shortish ball and he completely miscues. The ball rolls away on the offside and it's picked up by Williamson. Coming in from cover, he was spying that deep square leg boundary, no fielders there. Watson, 7. Warner, 25. In a strange way, I mean, that the game, I mean, doesn't have huge significance in terms of...
2: Standings.
1: I mean, you know, both these teams, well, New Zealand already got 3 wins, will qualify for the quarterfinals. It has that impact if they were to play in the semi-finals.
2: Sure.
1: And then... whoever finishes higher in the group will have the home tie. That's hard to tell at this stage how that's going to pan out. I mean, they might not get to semi-finals. They probably will, though, both these sides. Here is Bolt. Into Bolt to Watson, who drives inside edge onto the pad. The ball runs away on the offside. Picked up by Guptill rushing in from backward point, and there's no run.
2: I think it's a game where both sides just to judge where they're at. New Zealand have been playing some fantastic cricket, but they haven't played hardly any games against Australia in recent times, who are the number one ranked side. So from New Zealand's point of view, it gives them an opportunity to see where they're at, where they need to improve. And if they do need to improve, they're going great guns.
1: Bolt goes into bowl to Watson, with the man back now on the deep backward square leg boundary. It's a clip into the onside, and it's stopped at mid-wicket. And there's no run. Corey Anderson diving away to his right-hand side. It's an interesting point. I mean, it's hard to understand why they don't play more often. I mean, you're not that far away.
2: That's ridiculous. It's closer to get to Auckland than it is for me to go to Perth.
1: The last test match between these two sides was in December 2011. The last 2020 match was in February 2010. And the last one-day international was in the Champions Trophy. It was rained off at Edgbaston. Bolt bowls. Watson drives, thick inside edge. Goes down towards fine leg. He just swiveled around there. Wonder where the ball had gone. Where had the ball had gone back onto his stumps? Southie came in from the boundary to pick up. They are through for a single. Score advances to 54 for one in the eighth over. That one-day international at Edgbaston, the Champions Trophy, is the only time they played between World Cups.
2: And it was washed out.
1: Yeah.
2: So, yeah, basically haven't sort of finished a game for over 4 years in one-day cricket. So, yeah, that's ridiculous given our proximity. We should be playing more regularly. Play 3 games in a week. You know, simple as that, isn't it?
1: Yeah.
2: Find a week somewhere in the calendar.
1: Bolt. Balls to Warner, who drives lovely timing through wide mid-off. Chase out towards the boundary from McCullum, who slides and stops. And the shadow created by the stand at the far end. And Warner comes back for 2 runs. Score moves to 56 for one, coming to the end of the eighth over. You're like two sort of garden neighbours staring at each other over the fence, but
2: yes.
1: Neither invites the other one to come round and play in their backyard.
2: No, that's it. I think they'll make adjustments for sure, just the way the future tour programs were put together in recent times. But I think going forward, it makes sense for us to get together and play more often.
1: Last ball of the eighth over coming up. Bolt goes in and bowls, I said, the last ball. It's a wide down the leg side. Warner tries to flick it away and misses. He'll take the wide, really. You know as a batsman that anything down that leg side is probably going to be called. We see some batsmen in the tournament just stood there a little bit, almost like playing baseball, and just let the ball go. And I think I'll take the wide. Thanks very much.

0: much. Make sure you get out of the line with your pads and your gloves and all that sort of thing.
1: I always reckon you should have a go at it. It's almost like a free hit. And if you get any bat on it, generally you'll get the ball away to the boundary.
0: Is this going to be the last ball the over? Bolt bowls. It's on target. We tried to take the bat away there to hurry him. Goes off the bat inadvertently down to the slip corner where it's stopped by Corey Anderson. And that is the end of the eighth over. 57-1 is the score. Watson has 8. Warner has 27. More thoughts from Alan Border. And then I think it's high time that Brian Waddle had his first go at this big World Cup match here at Eden Park.
1: There's been a wonderful build-up to this match between Australia and New Zealand. We haven't played against each other very often, as we've just been talking about. So even though it's just a pool game, there's extra significance about this contest. The fact that we haven't played much cricket of late. And the fact that the Chappell Hadley Trophy is on the line as well. So plenty to play for. Bragging rights going into the later games, the other stages of this competition. And just to see where both sides are at. Both sides have been playing some really good cricket, but not having played against each other, you just you can work out where you need to improve going into the later stages of the competition.
2: Yeah, the hopes and expectations to some degree are that these two sides will meet in Melbourne in about 5 weeks.
1: I'll take that. Are you offering that?
2: I think we'd take it too. Here's Vettori to continue. He's bowling to Watson. First ball of a new over. Has Watson back onto his stumps and punching it down on the ground. And you just see how much bounce there is in that pitch because it comes up a long way. They get a run because there was a bit of a misfield. Might have been...
1: I think the bowler, Dan Vettori, just... took it a bit casual and sort of bumped into the batsman, David Warner, at the other end and sort of put him off.
2: Who got the boost then?
1: Let me guess.
2: The Vettori? Well, it's going to be Warner on strike now, 58-1. And he's facing Vettori around the wicket to him, the left-hander. Just tucks him into the onside. There's an easy single as Guptill comes in from the boundary in front of the west stand and picks up. One more to the total, 59-1. Warner 28, Watson 9. Certainly slowed down considerably from those first three overs that went for 36.
1: Well, I think the adrenaline's stopped pumping. We're sort of getting back into sort of normal status quo.
2: You can't keep that up for every day unless you're AB de Villiers. Slip and a leg slip for Watson as Vettori bowls to him and he's back cutting to backward and point. They're going to get a run. Diving effort made by Williamson stops the ball getting past him outside the circle and they'll get a single as the loud call of yes comes from Warner. One more to the total. 60-1 in the ninth over.
1: It's been a feature of New Zealand cricket in recent times, the fielding. They haven't missed anything today. They've been very good.
2: Vettori bowls to Warner and he gets a ball on the leg stump, tries to swing it away. A lot of swing of the bat, hand speed there, incredibly fast, but missed it completely and taking the front pad. There seems to be a general desire to bowl at leg stump or just outside leg stump to Warner. You don't want to give him any width at any stage, do you? Vettori bowls to him, he's back onto his stumps and balls in the air just wide of Bolt going away and he couldn't quite get the hand to it. He's a man who makes those catches. They'll come home for two runs. Half chance there. Did he get a hand to it? He may have just, but it was quite some dive. We'll just get a replay of it in the moment.
1: Well, slightly better than half a chance. It was in the air for a long time, wasn't it? And maybe didn't pick it up as early as would have liked. Trent Bolt backward point there. It was in the air, moved away to his right-hand side and just got the fingertips to it.
2: Vettori bowls again to Warner. He's onto the front foot firmly up towards Milne at mid-off. That's all he ever does, play firmly. 62-1 at the end of over nine. Yeah, Bolt's a man who can take those catches too. He's taken some sensational catches in the last couple of seasons in test matches in Wellington at the Basin Reserve. And if there's half a chance there, he will snaffle it. That would have been a huge breakthrough for New Zealand.
1: Is that his preferred side, the right-hand side, or he's a lefty bowler, but non-preferred side?
2: Yeah,
1: it doesn't matter.
2: Probably, well, I mean, he's such an athletic player, but generally he loves the left hand, of course. Vettori thought he had a wicket there too. Well, Bolt's going to continue the left armour. 62-1. Warner is 30. Watson is 10. The man out, Finch, was bowled by Southey for 14. He had a an innings of seven balls.

0: to Watson, who's very sedate. He just eases the ball away into the offside. I suppose he's conscious of the fact that he got a first ball of the last game. And once again, his career and his place in the side is under the microscope, isn't it?
1: It is, very much so. And it seems to be always in that situation, Shane Warne. We know what a quality player is when he's at his best. But he certainly cops a lot of flack for not going as expected, that's for sure. But he looks like he wants to take his time, build an innings.
0: Bolt bowls to him, and this one is short, and he pulls this one down towards long leg. There's going to be a run for him. As Milner's down there in the deep, and they'll take one more. Boundary sort of 5 metres in as well down at that part of the ground because of the requirements of health and safety and the money raised by the fancy signage that goes around the ground.
1: I think the ground looks great.
0: Yes.
1: Short boundaries, yes. Same for both sides, I suppose you'd say.
0: Well, when you get a good atmosphere, then you live with all that, don't you?
1: I think so.
0: You get a good game of cricket. Well, you should get a good game of cricket. Bolt to Warner. Two slips back in place, and Warner plays and misses inside the line of that one. And through to Ronke. Standing back. Bolt seems to be getting a little bit of shape on the ball, just a little bit of movement. The natural movement of a left armer away from a left-hander seam position seems to suggest that the ball is moving away. Yeah, it's nice delivery. And Warner tried to clear that front leg, didn't he?
1: Yeah, gave himself a little bit of width, which, well, swinging away, you probably don't need to do, but he's bowling good pace, 145.
0: Yeah. Here he is again, bowling to Warner, and Warner gets one, which he just punches into the offside. Short arm jab, still goes outside the circle pretty quickly because he times the ball so well, Warner. Yes, he does get the edge at times, but more often than not, he middles the ball and times it well. He gets another single. Warner goes to 31 from 34. Watson, 11 from 17. 64 for one in the 10th over.
1: Scoring rate's been very good. I mean, we've seen a lot of games where, you know, there's slow, steady build-up and absolute carnage towards the end of an innings. 10 and over's just a gimme these days, just about.
0: In the last 10, here's Watson getting taken on the pad again. Ball drops away out of the ground on the offside. It'll be picked up by Anderson, coming in very quickly from mid-wicket to pick up. Yeah, but you always, particularly with Australia, and to a certain extent New Zealand, if they get a good start, they naturally score at five and a half for a period of time, don't they? That's just the style of play.
1: Yep, the power hitting, they're better athletes. The bats are, percentage, probably 20% better than going back in time. So, you know, with the field restrictions, it's very, very hard for bowling side to defend. And we saw that, the carnage yesterday in that West Indies South African game. I mean, that was just incredible. I don't think I've seen batting ever like that.
0: Up to the 40-over stage, the West Indies weren't going too badly. It was about 220-odd for three or something.
1: They've done well.
0: Incredible. It's A.B. de Villiers, though. Round the wicket goes Bolt. Wide of the crease to Watson. He pulls it away on the onside for four. That played right into his slot. Short ball, and he swung it behind square. Wide of Milne down at long leg for a boundary. And that just took a bit of the gloss off what was pretty useful over. 10 Bolt, 68 for one.
1: Yeah, I don't think bowling short of Shane Watson's to go. I think that corridor, about that off stump, he gets that front pad in the road. And is out LBW often. So bowling short's probably not the preferred option. On that occasion, Watson's quickly swiveled onto the back foot, and it's a very comfortable shot.
0: Are there any former first-class cricketers or test cricketers left in Australia at the moment? I've seen so many of them over here.
1: They were all at the function last night.
0: Yeah, they were.
1: That Sky City. It was a great reunion and very dangerous, I might add. I did have to escape around midnight, but I can tell you there was quite a few later than that.
0: Who was trying to get the clutches on?
1: Well, I hadn't seen Swampy Marsh for some time, and he was in a very dangerous mood, so I don't know what he's like this morning.
0: Steve Waugh,
1: there was a host and good camaraderie.
0: Here's the next one from Vittori. Warner uses his feet, punches it up towards Milne at mid-off. But isn't that the whole essence of cricket? Why we, you know, cricket's a great game, but it's the camaraderie, the people you meet, the chance to catch up with old friends on an irregular basis. For Tory Bowles to Warner, he goes across and then a short arm jab just paddles it around the corner out towards mid wicket square leg where Guptill does the fielding. One more, 69 for one, Warner 32.
1: Yeah, the camaraderie was outstanding last night. There's a lot of good-natured ribbing, I'd like to say, between the ex-players. We went hard out of

0: And who won the Battle of the Prime Ministers? I think New Zealand Prime Minister probably won that.
1: New Zealand Prime Minister, he was outstanding. He gave us plenty. And a very clever chat between the two PMs last night.
0: It was good. Here's the next delivery to watch. So Tuxas went away into the onside. Milne had been pushed back towards the boundary, so it enabled them to take a single. And there was one easily added to the total. Watson 16, Warner 32, 70 for one. Yeah, well, those sorts of things just add to a good function, good natured rivalry.
1: I didn't realise we exported fruit fly to New Zealand.
0: Did you know that?
1: Yeah, no, I didn't know that.
0: Didn't they check you at the border? Here's the next delivery to Warner, who plays away into the offside. He fielded there by Southie. The end of the 11th over, 70 for one. Yes, it's apparently the one of only two things that Australia has given New Zealand, according to the New Zealand Prime Minister. I'm not sure that he would want the other one mentioned, but he did mention something about the deputy or co-leader of the Green Party
1: being
0: another export from Australia.
1: Get the politician in him.
0: Just a nice little political dig, yes.
1: Yeah. It's a very good function, a good way to sort of get a prelim for this big contest. Just a bit of a celebration of our two sporting heritages, and it was very enjoyable to catch up a lot of familiar faces.
0: About 800 people or so there, it's not a bad effort to be able to feed those in a short space of time. Change at the far end, and it's going to be Tim Southie coming in for Bolt. Bolt has completed a spell of 5 overs, no maidens, none for 24. Southie has been a little expensive, 3 overs. He got the wicket, 1 for 32. For Tory, 3 overs for 9, and thereby the change in the scoring rate, the runs per overs, has been brought back a fraction.
1: Oh, the run rate's still good, but it was just chaos at the start, wasn't it?
0: I think there was that expectation, isn't there? Here's Southie bowling to Watson, and Watson gets a wide ball. It will be called wide by umpire Richard Illingworth. Yeah, as much as you sort of prepare yourselves well as players, I suppose. I mean, I don't know. I've not been there. There is that sort of stiffness in the arm a little bit at the start when you know that this is an important game. New Zealand Australia is not just another game of cricket to some degree, is it? It's a rivalry that's developed, and in any sport, whether it be cricket or rugby. Here's the next delivery to Watson down the offside.
1: Rugby league.
0: Yeah, well, we're beating you in that too, aren't we?
1: Yeah, I know. It's getting very serious. We're going to do something about
0: rugby
1: that.
0: Rugby league.
1: It's starting today. We've got to fight back.
0: Yes. Well, we haven't played you enough in cricket lately to have a rivalry at the moment,
1: right,
0: have we?
1: Yeah, we've got to get that sorted. That's definitely got to be on the agenda.
0: 71 for 1. Australia winning the toss and batting first. Michael Clarke coming into the side today. So George Bailey having to sit out. And they made another change. Here's Southie bowls to Watson, who drives through extra cover. Handsome stroke. Racing away towards the boundary. McCullum in pursuit will dive at it. Yes, he does. Gets it inside the boundary. They'll take 2. Good piece of fielding. McCullum always commits himself right to the end. And on that occasion, stopped 2 runs from being taken. So they got a couple. 73 for 1 and Watson to 18.
1: That's just wonderful commitment from the skipper. He saved his side 2 runs. It's 2 runs he doesn't have to get later on, because that was 4 straight off the bat. But great chase, great athleticism right near that boundary rope to flick the ball back. And every run saves when you don't have to get.
0: Exactly, 73 for 1. Here's Southie up again from the far end. Bowls to Watson. This one's worked into the onside. Vittori has to go after it from mid on. He'll restrict the scoring to 2. Not quite as athletic and quick as Brendan McCullum, but he still kept the scoring to 2. It was travelling away from him, so he had to turn around and get that left arm into action. 2 more to Watson. He's starting to get in the groove now. 20 from 25. Yeah, you talked before, you mentioned the fielding and the quality of the fielding. And, you know, that has also been a key factor in a lot of the games. Is that when you look at the sides that are being beaten in some of these games, here's the next one to Watson. Defends the ball way towards Gully. Gupta will come in and pick up, you know, dropping catches. The West Indies have dropped a lot of catches. Pakistan's fielding at times has been very untidy, and you can't afford to do that in the key games.
1: Well, look, the 3 standout sides for me, South Africa, New Zealand, Australia. Australia haven't got into the tournament yet, but they're very good fielding sides. South Africa are excellent, and New Zealand. It's

0: No surprise that they're probably the three favourite sides at this stage. India sneaking up on everyone. They've got a bit of spring in their step, but it's been good cricket throughout so far.
1: 75 for one. Southey bowls to Watson, who flails at it outside the line of the off stump and just let it run down to Bolt fielding and third man. One more to the total. Watson 21, Warner 32. And what have you made of some of the minnow sides?
0: You're not allowed to say that.
1: Oh, I mean,
0: you ever say associates?
1: Associates, yeah. Well, I couldn't think of that. It was too big a word for me.
0: I've been very impressed. I was down at the Scotland Afghanistan game down in Dunedin the other day.
1: Oh, that's a great finish.
0: And great finish, but the basic skills are there. And
1: they need more cricket, don't they?
0: They just need more cricket against better opposition.
1: Yeah.
0: And that will lift their standard. That's the simple answer to that one.
1: Southie up from the far end of the ground. Bowls to Warner. And Warner gets a yorker. Manages to dig it out up towards mid-on, which fielded there by Vittori. The end of the 12th over. 76 for one. Watson is 21. Warner is 32. I was quite impressed with that guy with the long hair, the left
0: Shapur.
1: Arm.
0: Yeah.
1: He's a useful bowler, isn't he? Seems to generate good pace.
0: He's a giant, and he's got the world's longest run-up. That'll decrease once he gets some decent coaching.
1: We were just wondering whether he'd be able to get inside the boundary.
0: No, he wouldn't fit in here. Yeah. He'd have to do the big curl start. But, it's a long run-up. But he's handy. You think about Afghanistan, they weren't playing any cricket 15 years ago.
1: Mm.
0: And he'd be playing in a World Cup 15 years later. But the skills that those guys possess already, that's a great thing. And that's what World Cup's about for me. I sort of understand the changes, but
1: Vittori to continue, bowling to Watson, and Watson advances, and then with the bottom hand, just wristily turns it away into the onside. Milne will come into field, and they take one. Watson to 22, Warner 32. Yes, there's got to be room for those sides to play in a tournament around the World Cup. You know, quite clearly they're not going to put them into the World Cup from the next World Cup, so it seems.
0: No. What I'm hearing is the top eight will be ranked over the next 4 years.
1: That's Vittori's next delivery to Warner, and Warner goes onto the front foot and square drives out towards the man on the boundary. Tim Southie's out there, another single, 78 for one.
0: Yeah, top eight ranked over games that are played over the next 4 years. And then there's a knockout competition, and that knockout competition will include all countries. And two spots available in that final 10.
1: Vittori bowls to Watson, who tries to pull it away on the onside, almost toe ends it down towards long off. I'm not sure quite what happened to that one. I'll get the replay of that.
0: Looked like he was trying to hit it to the onside.
1: Yeah.
0: End up being whacked away to the offside.
1: Got a single for it all the same. 23 Watson at the moment from 29. Warner back on strike, 33 from 39. He's been kept relatively quiet. Vittori bowls to it. And another good delivery. Pumps back along the pitch to the bowler. Luke Ronke just giving him the praise that the delivery deserved. Yeah, I quite enjoyed that game between Scotland and Afghanistan. And, you know, you say they didn't play much cricket. It's Warner using his feet and driving down towards long on. Elliott will do the fielding. They'll take one more. 50 partnership between the pair. 80 for the loss of one. So you fancy commentating on a test match in Kabul?
0: Let me think about that one. No. that would be interesting.
1: Well, that's one of the troubles they have, of course, is they don't get to play at home, and the same as Pakistan.
0: Same as Pakistan. So that is a problem going forward, playing home games to sort of fire up the youngsters in the country.
1: Mm. Coming to the end of the 13th over, here's Vittori bowling to Watson. He gets one out onto the onside. Chance for a catch. Southie takes the catch. Vittori has the wicket. The second to fall. Watson caught Southie. Bowled Vittori for 23. It's 80 for two.
0: Got the short ball, Shane Watson, but didn't get as much bat on it as he hoped. Southie takes a good catch out on the fence. It's along the boundary, that side of the ground. Shane Watson, he departs, and the Australians 80 for two.
1: Yeah, he was just starting to get into his stride, wasn't he, Watson? But I guess when you're not quite at the peak of your form, those are the sorts of things that happen, aren't they?
0: Yeah, you still have to hit the ball in the middle of the bat to get it over the boundary ropes here, especially square of the wicket. And Tim Southie, he's got a good pair of hands. Dan Vittori, who's bowled a very good spell, and that's a good breakthrough for New Zealand, and the end of Shane Watson.
1: brings the arrival of Australian captain Michael Clarke. And, well, I suppose you're as

0: Well placed as anybody to talk about Michael Clarke. Clearly, his captaincy is important in the side.
1: Yes.
0: You just wonder whether or not the lack of hard match play is...
1: That's one thing I am worried about, the fact that he hasn't played a lot of hard cricket. He's played a couple of lead-up games, and warm-up games, and club games. But it's not the same as walking out in the middle here at Eden Park against a very good New Zealand side. So that's the only issue for me, for Michael. But we know what a world-class player he is. He's been working diligently in all areas to get himself back a bit firing. Ideally, would have been perfect to play the game last week against Bangladesh and get any cobwebs out of the system, but we're going to find out very soon.
0: Yeah, it was interesting yesterday at the press conference. You know, it was almost an anger. I don't want to talk about injuries. You know, that's a negative. Here's Southie bowling to Warner. He's taken on the pad. LBW given. Warner looks at his partner and says, "Do I challenge that one?" It was through his defences. Where it pitched, I'm not too sure, but umpire Ellingworth sent him on his way straight away. It's 80 for 3 if the stands. They're reviewing. Well, Warner had a look along the pitch at his mate, the captain.
1: I don't think so. But the ball was swinging. But I'm thinking when you're given out, the ball just has to clip the stumps. So you've got to be real certain that ball sliding down the side.
0: Did it pitch there as well in line, I suppose, is probably the question.
1: I think so. No problems with no balls. It's I think because it was an in-swinger, it's definitely going to pitch inside that leg stump area, no problems at all. Straight and very nicely. The ball is swinging. I don't think there's any trouble here with this one. I think it's more in hope than anything else for David Warner. There's no bat involved.
0: Just above the knee roll.
1: It might be high.
0: Oh, he's not the tallest man about, though, is he? No snicko. And we've just got to see where it's positioned on the pitch and in relation to the stumps. Is it 80 for 3 or is it 80 for 2? I suppose a man who scores the way Warner does, then... I don't know why they continue on with that one. It's quite clear it's no snicker.
1: Yeah, I mean, I suppose we're not making the final decision. But
0: umpire's call. Boy, only just. But he's set on his way. Well, that's a very, very fine decision. I don't know what they're booing for. Is that the Australian crowd?
2: Beatlemania? The butterfly effect or a real fly guy?
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2: 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The winner will be announced in November, so get busy choosing your best backyard buddy.
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0: He was 34 or 42, so...
1: Yeah, well, it's a bit under his normal strike rate, but look, he didn't bat terribly, but I think Southie worried him, just a little bit of swing, and this is undoing in the end.
0: So was that the crowd just saying, that'll teach you to take a review and wasting your team's review? Alan, I'll leave you with Alan McLaughlin, because it's my turn. You'll be out very shortly as well, but the new man is Smith, coming in to join him.
6: Everyone, as we await Tim Southie to the new man, Steve Smith. Boy, we've got a game on our hands all of a sudden here. It looked as if it was one-way traffic for a while, and now all of a sudden we've got certainly a game on our hand, and you can't keep Tim Southie out of the World Cup. And he comes now. First delivery, he'll bowl to Smith, and Smith lets it go outside the off stump. New Zealand got 3 slips in now, and the wicketkeeper. We're joined by Jeff Boycott in just a moment, once he can get through the tangle of wires. Here, Jeff. But I'm just saying, Jeff, we've got a game on our hands all of a sudden, in the space of an over and a bit.
7: One day cricket changes quickly, doesn't it?
6: Yeah.
7: It just does.
6: It's amazing. So we've had Warner go for 34, Finch for 14, and Watson for 23.
7: Well, I think Watson's position is bound to come under under threat. It's a good job.

0: As Southey bowls to Smith, stretching forward, playing into the covers, picked up by McCullum and fires it smartly back to Ronke. As the crowd, all of a sudden, we're just getting that buzz back again after they thought the game was taken away from New Zealand early on, with 30 on the board after a couple of overs, and then the wickets, they just grab the attention of the spectator.
1: For bowlers these days in one day cricket, you've got to get wickets somehow. Doesn't matter whether it's a long hop that's caught on the boundary or somebody slots it up in the air. It's the only way you can put breaks on the batting side.
0: Well, Southey's attempting to do that now as he comes in from the far end of the ground. Here's a lovely drive from Smith through the covers. Could have enough on it to go to the fence. No, it's going to be chased down and picked up a couple of metres in from the rope by McCullum and fires his return back to Southey. So two runs to Smith. He's underway. So you've got Clark into the side with almost no cricket under his belt, and Smith, who's been perhaps Australia's form batsman over the summer, and he is on two, and New Zealand back in this game in the 14th over. It's 82 for three.
1: You see, that's McCullum's idea as well. I saw him a couple of matches, and he keeps three slips in, because instead of just trying to protect the boundaries, because, you know, bowlers are under pressure, he says, well, it's almost impossible to protect them. So you've got to try and get them out. Three slips.
0: Southey in again, bowls, and this one's driven into the covers. Nice shot again by Smith, but a good stop by McCullum. So New Zealand's fielding for a side that needs to sort of have another edge to its game. It relies on its fielding to do much of that, and a good stop by McCullum. So 83 for three. And you're right, Jeff, the way that he attacks is to be applauded. Because it takes a bit of bottle to sort of keep these sort of fields in when you're under the pump.
1: Well, it is. It does take a lot of bottle, a lot of courage, a lot of mental thinking as well, because he hasn't got an attack with somewhere like Waka Yunis or Wasim Akram, who have been two of the great one-day bowlers. He hasn't got Joel Garner, has he, firing in Yorkers from 6'8".
0: It is Southey now bowls, and this time we see Clark strike one into the covers, and Clark's underway. He's resumed his international career with a nice single out through point, as it goes to 85 for three. 14 overs gone here at Eden Park. We've had just over an hour's play. It's been an hour of thrilling entertainment, a blistering start by Australia, a fight back by New Zealand, and now we've got almost back to square one. Two fresh batsmen at the mark.
1: Yeah, well, they'll feel that they've done some serious damage of New Zealand by getting three top wickets and two new batsmen at the crease, which should mean, if they bowl and feel as they have been doing, is that they're not going to get pounded. Runs will be scored, but they're not going to get pounded for fours and sixes, so they can retain some control of the game. And we've seen in a lot of these one-day games now in the modern era, once you lose control and big numbers are coming each over, you can't stop it. It just gets getting worse and worse.
0: We saw it last night, West Indies. They just didn't know how to stop.
1: You can't.
0: AB de Villiers.
1: It's like a rolling stone going downhill, gathering speed, and it's almost impossible to stop it.
0: Yes, he was just unbelievable last night. And
1: he's the best player in the world.
0: Oh.
1: By far, has been for 12 months. He's now beginning to get such big scores that everybody's noticing it.
0: Well, here's Vettori now to bowl to Smith. And Smith using his feet. He likes to use his feet to the spinners, and he comes down the wicket comfortably with a nice technique, driving it down the onside for a single, and it takes the total through to 86. Yeah, I saw a stat last night to say that AB de Villiers over the last 10 years has the highest strike rate of any batsman in history over the last five overs. His strike rate's 226.
1: Well,
0: it's mind-boggling.
1: I know, I don't know about these statistics. I don't care about him. I just know he's the best player. I see him. Got a house in South Africa, so I watch him. I watch South Africa. I see them either live in Cape Town or on TV. He's a wonderful player.
0: Here's Vettori bowls, and an edge here from Clark, and it just drops short of slip. Ross Taylor, who hasn't had to do much today, and I think it might be the first time he's touched the ball.
1: No. No footwork, a little bit. He's going to be a bit rusty, you know. He can have as many nets as you want, but if you haven't played in the middle for a while, he's just got to get through the first few overs.
0: Here comes Vettori bowls, and Clark using his feet, whipping it behind square. He's going to get a single. He's been troubled early in his career, early with his starts at times, Michael Clark, and I know that he has gone out to spinners early when they've had an opportunity. Vettori's got him a couple of times. And now Smith has the opportunity. 87, a great number that Australia favour. Here's Vettori bowls, and Smith...

0: he's beaten off the pitch here as he wasn't sure whether to come down the wicket or go back. Got caught halfway in between and the ball crashed into the pads.
1: He's a good bowler. This lad's been around a long time, but he's a good bowler, especially on these flat pitches and no spin.
0: Changes the pace now. He bowls a slower delivery and has Smith coming forward. Lovely Wonderful. Bowling from Vittori.
1: Beautiful loop at the last minute. Wider the crease he did there. Uses the crease. Yeah, the umpire's there going to try and make sure he hasn't got his back foot outside the return crease.
0: All right, last ball of the 15th over, 87 for three. Vittori bowls, and this is stroked out through point, but no run. And again, just taking the pace off it. And the artistry of Daniel Vittori, best illustrated in that over with a couple of magnificent deliveries and really troubling a player who's very, well, both these players here are very good on their feet. So this will be a really good contest, won't it? As long as Vittori's at the crease.
1: Well, he's bowled five overs, 15 runs. And got a wicket as a bonus, but for 15 runs in five overs on a flat feet against batsmen who are the favourites to win the World Cup. New Zealand slightly behind, but they're the favourites. They've got big guys who go after you early on with, you know, not Finch and Warner. They're some opening partnership.
0: Well, if you're just tuning in, no matter where you are in the world, got this Trans-Tasman battle on here on a glorious day at Eden Park in Auckland. Big crowd in, not full yet, but getting close to it, somewhere in the vicinity of 40 to 45,000. And we've got a match situation of 87 for three. Australia batting first. Southey bowls. This one's driven by Clark into the covers. Good shot. Won't go for four. We'll go for two. There's a chase by McCullum. He gets it and back comes the throw. And two runs to Clark, who looks good on the front foot, stretching for the ball. Driving fluently.
1: Thing about Southey today, except for that first ball wide that swung, he hasn't got anything to swing.
0: No.
1: Nothing. He's been straight up and down, and he hasn't actually bowled as immaculate a length as I'd expect from him. He's in good seam, he's in good confidence after bowling England out, but he's actually not been...
0: He's been all over the shop,
1: yeah,
0: to be blunt.
1: He's been pretty all over, but he's got a big wicket.
0: Well, he's got a hand in all three. He's taken two catches. And well,
1: that's the way to do it. If it's not your best day, do something good, though.
0: All right, he's back at his mark now, running in towards us. High here in the southern stand, and this is a good tight delivery. Has Clark in behind it, pushing it down the onside.
1: This is McCullum, you see. He's put two men on the drive for Clark, who you've said has played off the front foot through the covers. He's now got two men on the drive. He's got a mid-off. He's still got a couple of slips and a third man. So there's through and past those men, there's big gaps, isn't there? From straight mid-off down to third man, there's a huge area. It's with two men on the short extra cover drive.
0: Well, he's challenging him to drive, isn't he? And at the same time, he's got the two slips if he gets it wrong.
1: He's just taking the captaincy easily.
0: Right, here comes Southey bowls, and Clark hits one on the leg stump here. Whips it out through mid-wicket. This should go for four. He's very good off his pads. Just too full, Southey. That's what today he hasn't been able to settle on the right line or the right length. He hasn't got either one of those.
1: He's got two wickets and a catch, and he hasn't got anything right.
0: That's not a bad day.
1: Except those bits. Well, what luck when he gets it all right. He'd probably get five wickets.
0: Well, I think I made a comment on one of the preview programs during the week. I think if New Zealand can get both Southey and Bolt to perform on the same day, they might be in with a real chance, because at the moment Southey's had a good day and Bolt's been pretty steady, but they've never sort of both sort of really fired on the
1: Bolt's
0: one day.
1: Bolt's been steady. I think he's bowled all right.
0: He has.
1: It's a knack that Southey has, gets wickets.
0: There's Southey now, lifting delivery, and Clark rides it nicely off his hips down to fine leg for a single. And it moves through to 94 for three at run rate six. It was much higher than that early. After three overs, it was 10 runs and over, but it's come back through the good bowling by Bolt and even better bowling by Vittori and some luck the way of Tim Southey.
1: Well, it's a gift. If you can get wickets, really, if you're a wicket-taking bowler, no matter how, doesn't matter if you get them with long ups or full tosses, if you can get wickets, priceless.
0: Right, here's Smith facing Southey. Two slips in, and he lets one go outside the off stump. Better channel from Southey. It's the sort of channel that maybe Warner and Finch would have attacked, but Smith, just building his innings, decided I'll just have a look at that. He's on 4, Clark's on 10. Those out have been Warner, LBW, Southey, 34, Finch, Bold, Southey, 14, and Watson, caught Southey, Bold, Vittori, 23. Wickets falling at 30, 80, and 80, so anything with a Norton behind it's liable to get a wicket. 94 for 3. Real buzz, you can just hear the buzz in our fixed microphone of the big crowd that's in the centre. Southey comes in and bowls, and here's a drive into one of those two short covers, and Smith the man driving this time off the front foot, and no run. So Southey completes the over, he's bowled 6 overs, no maidens, 2 for 50, he's bowled 3 wides, but he's been in the game. And we've got a drinks break coming onto the field. Just to recap for you, we've got a glorious day here in Auckland at the moment. It's a top temperature of around about 26 degrees, no sign of rain. We had a thunderstorm yesterday afternoon, but there's no sign of that today, and we should have a tremendous afternoon's entertainment. Australia decided to win the won the toss and decided that they would bat first, and they have brought Michael Clarke into their side. Pat Cummins has come in as well. So Josh Hazlewood and George Bailey left out. New Zealand retained the same side. And at the moment, it's drinks break. We've had 16 overs, 94 for 3. Finch was out, bowled Southey for 14. Southey's first 3 overs cost him 31. Warner gave a half chance of Vittori. Bolt almost took the catch. And after the 10 over mark, it was 68 for 1. Bolt had bowled pretty tidily. Vittori had come on and bowled tidily. He just slowed Australia down, and then a double blow for New Zealand. Watson caught Southey, bowled Vittori 23, and Warner was LBW Southey for 34, wickets falling at 80 and 83. And
1: because he's a very destructive player.
0: Yeah, and from a New Zealand bowling point of view, certainly the performance of Vittori, 5 overs, 1 for 15 is good. Southey's had one of those weird days that bowlers have, 6 overs for 50, but he's got 2 wickets, and Bolt's done a really good job, 5 overs for 24. Have you played on a ground before, Jeff, where the boundaries have been so short at either end like this? And you
1: played on here, it's a test match.
0: Yeah, but the wicket was going the other way, wasn't it?
1: The other way around, yeah, it was funny. Very strange.
0: At about 8 boundaries. Right, here's Vittori coming back into the attack and bowls and using his feet here. And it looked as if he wanted to come down the pitch here to Clark, but then decided no and played a sort of a flat pull shot to mid-wicket for no run. Guptill does the fielding. There's Vittorian again and bowls, and again just straying onto the leg stump and worked out through the onside for a single. He's attacking Midland leg. He's not giving the batsman any room to sort of cut against. I won't say turn because he doesn't get much nowadays, but his changes of pace.
1: It's his change of pace and using the angle on the crease.
0: And he comes now and bowls, and this one's it's a peel for a catch behind, and he's gone. He's gone, and Smith is gone. He's onto the back foot. He's tried to play a shot off the back foot into the covers, away from his body, and Ronke's taken the catch, and it's 95 for 4. Vittori gets his second wicket.
1: Beautifully bowled. I mean, if anybody deserves some success, it's him, let me tell you. If you can bowl against the favourites for the tournament, his top-class batsman on this flat pitch, hot sunshine, and bowl where he's bowled, as mean as he's bowled, you have to see it. It's the variations and subtlety of flight. Unless you're watching for it, if you're just at the side, you wouldn't realise. But he just uses the crease a fraction, a little wider, a little closer, and he's watching the batsman, see if they're making a move before he delivers, and then he's just slowing it or looping it or bowling it a little quicker. And they are so subtle, you've got to know what you're watching for. You've seen an artist bowling spin in a one-day game against the favourites on a flat pitch, and you would think they'll pummel him. Well, let me tell you, he's pummeling them.
0: Yeah. We almost need 2 commentary positions. One where we can see the line, and one where you've got side on see the length.
1: I watch his action, and I watch it come out of his arm, and I watch the flight. I can see that. I can't see the bounce of the ball, as I told you, from this side. But you can see the variations. He's lovely. He's a quality bowler.
0: Right, the new batsman is Glenn Maxwell in Australia. 95 for 4 in the 17th over. Vittori in his sixth over, 2 for 16.
1: 2 for 16.
0: In comes Vettori now, bowls to Maxwell, and Maxwell stroking it down the onside. He's going to get off the mark with the first ball he faces, just pushing it away down the onside. Daniel Vettori, legs not as springy as they used to be, and he gets across and it beats him and gets a single down to.
1: He's not picked for off. His field, is he?
0: No, he's not picked his field, absolutely, Jim. Absolutely.
1: No, don't pull a muscle, just keep bowling 10 overs, that's all. I'll be telling you.

0: captain. No, don't be running too hard and pulling a muscle.
1: And he comes down, bowls again. Clark is driving, gets a little nick onto the pad, doesn't quite time it as he drags it on the onside.
0: What they should do is field spread now. The lost focus, the Aussies. He's knock it in the gaps. Take the ones. Try and get a partnership going.
1: Last ball of the over. Clark has to hurry. He has to hurry because it was the quicker delivery and it was coming in, and Clark used all his great defensive skills to keep it out. The end of the over, 17 gone. It's 96 for four more from Jeff Boycott and then Jim Maxwell.
0: That ball you could see because you're on radio. Clark is trying to stay back. He's trying to stay back and wait. And just at the last minute, he's been caught out by Vittori. It's full of length. He's slightly quicker and he suddenly has to jab down a bit on it. That's quality ball. When you can defeat top-class batsmen on a very flat pitch, hot sunshine, no spin, remember, no spinning pitch like years ago, you're defeating them through flight, really, your arm, your trajectory, quality ball.
2: Wonderful to watch. A great exponent of the art, and it's been compelling viewing here. This is tight cricket, and New Zealand are having the better of it at the moment with three important wickets. Bolt comes up and bowls a Yorker, dug out by Maxwell right up in the block hole. So Australia, after a flying start, 1 for 80, have lost 3 for 15 in a few overs. And Michael Clark looking a little scratchy, but he picked one off his pads for the square leg boundary. He's 11. Maxwell's 1. Smith out for 4. Watson 23. Finch a rapid 14 and Warner 34 from 42 balls.
0: Got man in the box on either side, no onside and offside.
2: Bolt on his way from the northern end. Bowls a short ball, he's played it on, he's chopped it into his stumps. Maxwell's out, playing on to Bolt. New Zealand are having a big day here at Eden Park as the Australian innings starts to crumble in the middle order. 5 for 96. Maxwell bowled by Bolt, and the crowd are having a wonderful time. And New Zealand on top. 5 for 96. Australia in the 18th over.
0: Who said it's not how you start in innings, it's how you finish? Isn't it?
2: Yep.
0: All those early runs, it don't count for anything when you got five down for note. Simple.
2: This is exactly what happened with England's innings the other day when the Southie and company, but Southie in particular, came back.
0: But it doesn't surprise us quite as much watching England as it does watching Australia. You're the favourite, Jim. You're playing well. Outside have yet to find rhythm, confidence and their ability, really, which they have some, but they've yet to find it of England. This is an amazing turnaround.
2: Great news for the home team. Australia,
1: yep,
2: they could probably argue they're a bit underdone coming into the game, first match in 2 weeks, but the way they started, particularly with Warner and Watson going, it looked like a banker, a platform for a real burst at the end. Now they've got more consolidating to do, and New Zealand cock-a-hoop here with Bolt picking up his first wicket. Even though Southie's gone for 50 from six overs, he's taken two big wickets.
0: Got to be honest, that was a poor shot. Man coming in, no footwork at all. I mean, he had time to play. He hasn't got to slog it from the word go.
2: Marsh is there, and he gets a good delivery, pitched right up, and he pushes away and drags it out on the onside. So New Zealand full of confidence here. Australia looking very wobbly at 5 for 96.
0: Yeah, that was a poor shot. He played without any footwork. It was pitched on the stumps going across him. By the time he plays it, it's 6, 8, maybe 10 inches wide. And he's playing some sort of away from his body. I'm not quite sure what I call it. I've seen it again now. He's leaning back.
2: Down the leg side to Marsh. It's just a wide, just outside the line of the pads. The crowd, it sounds like they're more at a rugby match than a cricket match. They're going up with it every ball. Well, they sound like an Indian crowd, actually. They're so involved in the game.
0: Well, you expect them to want to win. It's like when England play Australia or New Zealand play Australia. They're big matches. There's a lot of history, tradition. Strong competition between the two nations.
2: Bolt goes into Marsh. Marsh back. Oh, played no. on. Oh. He's played it on too. He's knocked it into his stumps. Another wicket for New Zealand. It's a shambles for Australia's batting at the moment. 6 for 97, twice in the over. Bolt has had batsmen playing onto their stumps. In the 18th over, Michael Clarke is like a shag on the rock watching at the non-striker's end. Bolt claims another wicket. It's 6 for 97 in the 18th over.
3: Hurry up and get them all padded up. It'll be over by dinner time. Glory, nations. Another one just going across him, playing a kind of loose defensive shot. Comes off the sort of face inside onto the stumps.
2: He was a bit in between, wasn't he, on that ball? Playing or leaving?
3: Indecisive. Tell her leave it, Shant. It goes across you. Always the first few balls you get from left armers going across you. The one thing I will say, it's not doing anything. So you can't say that it's coming back off the seam.
2: I think 350 is probably out of the reckoning now.
3: Yes, I think in the game might be out of the reckoning.
2: Well, dear.
3: You're not sure yet.
2: There's a bit of pace in this pitch. It'll be interesting to see what happens as we go.
3: Yeah, I like Cummins. I saw him in South Africa in that test match when he first played, and then he sort of got injured, and he looks up. A bright future if he's got a body for fast bowling. That's your problem. That's his problem, really.
2: Well, his problem might be how much have they got to bowl at the way this innings is going.
3: Yeah, well, I said before, I don't think it's a big deal who wins this.
2: Yeah. Bolt now to Haddon. Haddon is pushing back and across. So Haddon has an extraordinary record against New Zealand. He's peeled off a few hundreds against them in one day. That's when he batted higher in the order than this.
3: They need
2: him now. Clarke and Haddon. Yes, that's what we're looking at, because we have seen a rapid decline in this innings. Australia have lost their last three wickets for just two runs in a very short period of time.
3: I think he changed his mind there. He was going to play and then decided it's going wide of us, I'm not going to play. But he didn't get his bat out of the way. He sort of hit the bat and went on to the stumps. I think he definitely changed his mind.
2: Brad Haddon retakes his guard because Bolt's going to finish this over around the wicket. McCullum being very precise with his field placements here. A slip and a leg gully and a short square cover. Haddon on naught. Bolt goes in. Haddon digs it out on the bounce and quickly taken in his follow through by Bolt. A wonderful over for him and for New Zealand. A couple of wickets. Both batsmen playing on. Maxwell for one, Marsh for a duck. And New Zealand in the ascendancy here. They look like the favourites in this competition just at the moment. 18 overs bowled. It's 6 for 97.
3: And I've said 90% of the stadium of people stood up is having the most wonderful afternoon because it's home crowd.
2: So Michael Clarke, who's played two one-day games for Australia in the last 12 months, has now got a job ahead of him to steady this, to stay there, to try and get a score on the board. Vettori continues. He's down the pitch and he just checks himself. So Vettori's up to 298 one-day wickets. He'll be the first New Zealand player to take 300 if he gets there. And he's on the way at the moment. He's in his seventh over, 2 for 17. Around the wicket to Clarke. Clarke back, plays it off the line of his pads, squirts in front of square for a single, and he moves along to 12. So this is going to take some resolve and experience. And Haddon and Clarke have got plenty of that. If Australia are to dig their way out of it and have something to bowl at the moment, doesn't look like they're going to have a lot.
3: So phlegmatic, though, is Vettori. That Lydia Cole, that golfer from New Zealand, just the same. There's no emotion, whether you hit him or block him.
2: Here he comes, around the wicket. Back goes Haddon, plays away to the onside.
3: Just gets on with it, doesn't it? Just no histrionics at all. Just quietly, controlled, at ease, knows what he's doing.
2: It's into the pads every now and then. Now he draws Haddon forward, pushing away down the offside. Warner treated him with so much respect. Not once did he try to pongo him into the outer. He played every ball on its merits. No premeditated shots. And they're very, very watchful now as Haddon back turns him very fine. It slid away down to that short boundary. at the northern end for four runs. Just got a little on it as it was aimed at his leg stump, and he glanced it for four.
4: Just got it a little bit quicker, and probably just got it a little bit leg stump where he wanted it a bit straight. It was a nice shot there. Just played the famous leg glance, but they're going to need to work hard now, Aussie. They've got to knock it into the gaps, get a little momentum going.
2: Vittori tosses up, draws him forward, and Haddon drives it splendidly down to deep mid-off. He moves to five, and the score to 103 in 19 overs.
4: Yeah, when you've lost wickets like this and you're stuck a bit and everything's changed quickly, you've somehow got to say, well, OK, the field is spread. I've got to find a way. It's only four and over. Just rotate the strike, get two batsmen in. You know that Haddon can bat. So somehow they've just got to think, well, hang on, 300 and plenty is out of the question. Can we make enough now to give ourselves a chance of winning? Can we make 200 plus, you know, something, 230, 240, puts us in the game? Maybe we bowl well, maybe they bat badly, but you don't want to be all out quickly now in the next 30, 40 minutes.
2: Here's Bolt. Whoops, he bowls, and something distracted Haddon. He stepped away, dead ball. But Bolt was already in his delivery stride when Haddon saw a fly or something and retreated to the onside, putting up his hand as he went to tell the bowler, hey, sorry, let's go again.
4: Yeah, he drew away fairly quickly. Yeah. You know, he didn't wait till he was just at delivery point. He drew away before the final stride, something that upset him.
2: There's a slip in for Haddon, and Bolt's bowling at good pace at the stumps. He comes in now. Haddon's back turns him around the corner, probably from a bit of thigh pad, I think, as Richard Illingworth's about to raise his leg to the world. 6 for 104, a leg by. 11 extras in Australia's meagre total at this point. This is only the 20th over. They've lost six wickets. They won the toss and decided to bat, whereas McCullum said straight away that he would have had a bowl. And I think the recent history suggests chasing here is one more than lost in the last, I think, half dozen games. I think four of them have been won by the chasers in 50-over games. But
4: when the pitches are flat like this, it's how you play, isn't it?
2: Yeah.
4: On the day.
2: Well, Australia was 1 for 80, 6 for 104. Clark faces, gets behind and plays away on the offside. So Clark could be just the foil Australia need in this situation. He's not noted as being a big blaster of the bowling, but that's not what Australia want at the moment.
4: They want him to just bat the overs, which is perfect for him. He's bound to be rusty. As I said, you can have as many nets as you want. That's OK. He's done all his fitness training. He's had his nets. What he needs is some middle time. So from Australia's point of view, he needs to bat as many of the overs as he can. Try and just knock the ball around. Get in. Get some confidence.
2: Bolts up. Clark's leaving. That's wide. Is it a wide? Oh, we got away with it. It was well outside the off stump, probably just inside that inside return crease, and he got away with it by a whisker. But he's testing the resolve of the batsman at the moment, because Clark, you would think he'd have to be out of nick. Okay, he played in a couple of warm-up games into this competition and innings for his club side at Chatswood Oval for West against Gordon, but he hasn't played a big-time game for 3 months. He watches. Here comes Bolt, just outside the line again. He lets it go. We're in test match mode here, really.
4: Well, that's all right. It's good cricket. There's 30 overs, Jim.
2: Yeah,
4: there's 30 overs to bat. They're only 20th over.
2: Yep.
4: If they've got four and over, just knocking it around, that's 120. If these two are there for another 20 overs, and then they've got, is it Johnson to come a bit? Maybe you can get a little bit more. So 240 is not out of the question. Just playing normal. It's just, can they do it? Are they good enough?
2: Bolt bowls. Clark defends. Getting behind it. This is very disciplined, controlled and confident bowling from an eager New Zealand side. They know they've got a chance here, but they can really make a mess of Australia if they break this partnership within the next 10 overs. Big chance of keeping them under 200.
4: Yes, I think if Johnson got in under pressure, it's not quite the same as coming in for the last 10 overs.
2: A slip and two square covers close in. Bolts around the wicket. Clark is driving. Caught! Short cover! He's holed out for the short cover. He went for the
1: the larruping shot, and that's why the field is set up in that way. That is another huge wicket for New Zealand. It's 7 for 104. Clark succumbing to a ball that he drove at without any control. He's out for 12, and Australia slump to 7 for 104 in this, the 20th over, the end of the 20th over. A brilliant plan set up by McCullum, and Clark's hold out to him at cover.
4: Great captaincy. Great captaincy and stupid shot with 30 overs to go. I said, 10 minutes ago, he set two guys on the drive. He set it for Clark and Smith, and he's kept them there, and he's sort of tried to hit that on the up. It wasn't even a half volley. This went sort of head high nearly, didn't it? You can tell it wasn't a half volley, it went head high. With 30 overs to go, that was an unsmart decision. That was a poor shot, Jim. Sorry about that. Poor thinking with his team in this position. I can't defend that. As much as I like Michael Clark, I think in form he's one of the best players in the world. With Amler and A.B. de Villiers, I think he's in the top three batsmen in the world. But I can't defend that. That was stupid.
1: Yes, it was Williamson, one of the two short covers. He was the straighter of the two and went straight to him. Simple catch. And he took it about...
4: Yeah, time to bat. It's 30 overs to bat. Bat for Australia, bat for yourself.
1: So Vettori continues and Haddon plays. He's got Johnson as his mate now. And it's the signs of the Ashes. Jim. Over a year ago, when it was Haddon and Johnson that saved Australia. They've got a task ahead of them here.
4: Jim, if Michael Clark had been with the tail-enders and trying to hit something, but he's got Haddon, who's a very good player. Everybody in the world knows he's had some classy run, test cricket, one day cricket. The guy can bat, can't he? He can really bat. He's no mug at all. And you've got to play for each other and use those 30 overs. The biggest crime in one day cricket when you bat on a good surface is not to bat your 50 overs.
1: Well, that's a fair chance here. Australia are going down like nine pins. They've lost their last five wickets for 20... last six wickets for 24 runs. Here's Vettori, the wily bowler, and he beats Johnson outside the off stump. He's trying to fly it past point. He very nearly nicked it to the keeper. This is turning into almost as good a day as New Zealanders often have at this ground watching the rugby. And the All Blacks play the Wallabies. They're on top of their game, and he's forward and he's beaten, but the ball's spilt by Ronki behind the stumps. But Vettori's got the ball on a string, and an Australia have had a horror half hour of cricket here.
4: Well, the Aussie batsmen think he's got it on a string anyhow.
1: Vettori bowls a good ball, probing away on the stumps. He was feeling for it, just kept it out of his pads and ran it away behind point. There's a big LBW chance here with the variations this fella has. And he's just fiddling with the field. Deep backward square, deep mid-wicket, and a long on. Man at mid-wicket, and then a line on the offside with a slip. He comes up to Johnson, and Johnson back, and does find a little gap on the onside. Knocks it behind square to get off the mark. But a massive reconsolidation required by Australia to stay in the contest here. Their innings has fallen apart thanks to some keen, purposeful bowling and a few loose shots. Vettori around the wicket. Bowls now. Good quick ball in at Haddon. Drops his bat on it and keeps it out of his pads. It's the end of the over, and I'm going to make way for Simon Mann with Australia in all sorts of bother after 21 overs, 7 for 106. Johnson 1 and Haddon on 6. Three wickets to Bolt, two each to Southee and Vettori. Jeffrey.
4: Well, Australia have got to do some serious batting to make this game go beyond the dinner interval. If they happen to get out quickly and New Zealand come in firing at them and get away to a flyer, it could be all over by dinner. So, this is a mess. If you're an Australian, it's a mess. If you're New Zealander, you're having the best day of your life.
5: It's like Wellington all over again, Jeffrey, for New Zealand. 106 for 7 after 21 overs. I'm sure Jim just knocked 3 minutes off his commentary spell there. I think he retreated quickly.
4: He's not coming back.
5: Might not need him for the rest of the game, the way it's going. 106 for 7, 21 overs bowled. Haddon and Johnson together. Here's Bolt, bowls to Johnson outside the off stump. He lifts the bat high. Gets the gloves out of the way as well to make sure the ball doesn't touch them on the way through to Ronki.
4: was that clown who said it's a funny old game?
5: Huh? It was 80 for 1, Jeffrey, at one stage.
4: I mean, the ball was disappearing the first few overs. I mean, Southie couldn't get anything in the right place. And suddenly, the batting's in a mess.
5: Bolt turns at the far end. Feverish atmosphere. Bolt. Oh. Johnson tries to swing that into the stand and misses, taking that from outside the off stump through to the wicketkeeper. I know we're at Eden Park. It's a bit like being in Eden Gardens today. Full house here.

0: and they are loving what they have seen so far. Not the first three quarters of an hour or so, or first hour. As I said, 80 for 1 when Watson was caught at deep mid-wicket by Southee off Vettori for 23. And since then, Australia have fallen apart. We've got Stark and Cummings to come. Stark, of course, has made 99 in the Test match and 52 not out in a one-day international. So they're not done yet, but they've got a tremendous amount of work to do. Bolt bowls, Johnson gives himself some room, hits that into the offside, and he's caught by Williamson away to his right-hand side. And Australia are 8 down. He was giving himself some room, trying to hit that towards the extra cover boundary. He hit it in the air, and Williamson took the catch. It's 106 for 8. Johnson is out for 1, and that's another wicket for Trent Bolt. Alan Border is here.
1: Glad I turned up. That's it's embarrassing at the moment. You know, after a good start by the Australians, the adrenaline was pumping early, and there's lots of boundaries being struck. And at 1 for 80, the Australians were in cruise control. But Brendan McCullum kept attacking, kept his strike bowlers on. They were getting a little bit of swing here and there. And Australia just in disarray at the moment. You're seeing it but not believing it. The last 45 minutes to an hour have been just incredible, and the bowling has been outstanding. I'll give all the credit to the bowlers. They've created the chances, and Australia in total disarray.
0: Well, Trent Bolt has taken 4 of the wickets. The Tories picked up a couple, and Southee has picked up a couple as well. Well, when you're in trouble like Australia are, and so many overs left, it's hard to understand that shot, really, from Johnson.
1: Tail ender, but gee, you know, you expect him to try and hang around Fred Haddon.
0: Here's Stark, another left-hander, and that's down the leg side. Tries to flick it away. It must have hit something on the way through, because it wasn't called wide. Good stop from Ronke going away to his right-hand side. Just to flick the pad there. Stark looked to clip that through square leg. There's a man back, Southee, on the deep forward square leg boundary. I think they can barely believe it out there, the New Zealand supporters. They came believing in their team, because they've seen how well they've played recently, but a few people pinching themselves. You see, they're not asleep. Bolt goes in, bowls to Stark, who plays that towards mid-on. Picked up by Vettori, whips in the return. New Zealand right on top of their game here.
1: I'll tell you who'll be enjoying this is England. We gave them heaps back in Australia about their performance against the Kiwis in that earlier match. So one scribe said, England are not playing one-day cricket, they're playing half-day cricket. Well, we might have to just be a bit careful.
0: Yeah.
1: The way this game's heading.
0: Well, they might not reach England's score the way things are going. They won't. He's bowled him. Bolt's gone right through Stark. He's knocked out his middle stump. And Australia are 9 down. 106 for 9. They were 80 for 1. Their innings is in tatters. New Zealand are rampant. And that's 5 wickets for Trent Bolt.
1: He's only bowled 3 overs. 3 overs, 2 maidens, 5 for 1 in this spell.
0: In this spell.
1: Yeah, that's incredible. I mean, it's just great bowling, but, gee, you know, the Australians are just so far off the pace at the moment. It is getting embarrassing now. I give all the credit to New Zealand. No excuses for the Aussies, but, gee, hopefully they're better for the run.
0: Well, I mean, they haven't played for a couple of weeks, so they've been kicking their heels a bit.
1: Mm.
0: New Zealand had a few days off as well, mind you. Look at them standing up away to our left-hand side, cheering Bolt as he heads out towards the boundary. They're bowing down and worshipping him as well. Well, this is absolutely incredible. Australia 106 for 9 after 22 overs. Haddin is there, and Pat Cummings is the number 11 for Australia. We looked up his figures, his batting figures. His highest score in an international match, hasn't played a huge amount of international cricket, is 13 not out. And his highest score in his career, any cricket, any major cricket, that's first class or list A or international cricket, is 38.
1: Well, he's not a mug. He's better than a number 11, but gee, what does Brad Haddin do here? I mean, yeah, you've got so many overs left, but do you try and take the bowling on? Because the game's just about done, isn't it? 906. I mean, to try and post some sort of score, 200, just to give yourself some chance with the ball. But, geez, a mountain to climb.
0: Here's Vettori. Goes into Boulder Haddon, who turns that behind square into a gap, and they run through for a single. So it means Cummings will be on strike. And Australia go to 107 for 9. It means Vettori can't take his 300th one-day wicket today. He's on 299 after two earlier. Bolt the man, though, with five. That one, just seeing that replay. Ball got stuck, just shaped away on the left hand. It's a lovely delivery. Even though it knocked out his middle stump, he probably didn't play it as well as you would have liked. Obviously not, but it was a good ball.
1: Top order player, struggle with that. Would learn a number 10. That's just great bowling.
0: So here's Cummins with a slip in, and Vettori goes in to bowl to him. And he stretches forward and drops it into the onside. Ronchi comes behind the stumps to pick up. Well, I've seen England lose a couple of times before the lights come on. It could happen to Australia today.
1: Yeah, and that will be embarrassing.
0: Sun beaming down. It's 4:15 in the afternoon. Vettori bowls. Cummins stretches forward. Plays that way on the offside. We're only in the 23rd over. Australia favourites for this World Cup. Vettori goes in to bowl to him. He tries to turn that away on the onside. Cummings strikes him on the pad, rolls out, and Ronchi comes behind the stumps to pick up. And there is no run. It's not just one alarm call today. It's like having a whole series of alarm clocks in your room waking you up.
1: Oh, dear. Well, that favouritism tag's gone.
0: Vettori bowls to Cummings. He gets a very full ball. It's dug out into the offside, up towards long off. And in comes Grant Elliott from the boundary, to the edge of the circle to pick up. And Cummings is underway. 108 for 9. Last ball coming up of the 23rd over. Vettori to bowl to Haddon. Haddon drives. He gets a single. Towards long off. Elliott comes in again and returns. And that's the end of the over. 9 for 9. 23 overs now being bowled. Warner 34. Finch 14. Watson 23. Clark 12. Smith 4. Maxwell 1. Marsh 0. Johnson 1. And Stark 0 the men out.
1: Well, you've just got to give credit to the bowling and the fielding. That's been outstanding. It's easy to sit here and maybe criticise the batting, but to be honest, there's been a few indifferent shots, but there's been some excellent bowling. Simple as that. A couple of chop-ons, that happens, but overall, I think the bowling's been outstanding, and just the batting just haven't been up to it. Just put pressure on with a little bit of swing here and there, good lines, aggressive field placings from Brendan McCullum, and it's just converted into just a rout at the moment.
0: Trent Bolt is going to continue, and why not? He can wrap things up here. He's taken five. 109 for 9. And he's bowling to Brad Haddon with it. Only attacking field. I can understand that, I suppose, with Haddon on strike. Just the one slip in. That's Ross Taylor. Bolt bowls. That's forced away by Haddon in the air. Past mid-wicket towards the deep forward square leg boundary. And they're through for one, and that just suggested, I know it was on his pad, just suggested that Haddon might play a few shots here.
1: Yeah, look, I think it's good field placing. I mean, they're still attacking with slips and gullies and short covers and things, but have some deep set fields, because you know Brad Haddon can counter-attack. He's done it many times in the past. So he's the danger man, but just sort of try and keep him off as much strike as possible, and bowl to number 11, Pat Cummins.
0: And that's what they're going to do now. McCullum has sorted out his field. He's got three slips in for Cummins. And a mid-wicket as well. The crowd urging Bolt to finish it off. He goes in, bowls to Cummins outside the off stump. And Cummins lets the ball go through. Where do you stand on the Michael Clarke debate? He hasn't played much cricket. He's come back into the side.
1: Well, he looked quite good till he got out. But he saw all the carnage from one end, didn't he? He was just standing up there, and I suppose a lot of disappointment would have been going through his mind. But his dismissal, that was well thought out by New Zealand, a wider delivery that he just hit in the air to the two short catches there. And look, he needs to start playing. That's what he needs to do.
0: Four slips now. Bolt bowls to Cummins. He stretches forward and plays that confidently enough towards cover. And there is no run.
1: He hasn't played a lot of one day cricket, but I think he deserves to be in the side. His record is outstanding. He's truly one of our great players. His captaincy has been outstanding. So he deserves to play, but I think what happened was that the game against Bangladesh was, you know, that was the big return, and he was all set for that. And the fact that he hasn't played a lot of cricket, a lot of hard cricket, you know, it there's nothing like centre wicket. You can't do anything other than match play.
0: Bolt goes around the wicket now to bowl to Cummins. He turns that backward a square for a single down to

0: Very impressive. Well, you've got to think, this is a worst performance of England. Australia won for 80. England got in trouble early.
1: Bolt goes into Haddin, and Haddin drives, slice drive, thick edge, down towards backward point. Diving stop by Guptill, and there's no run.
0: He's one for 80, all of a sudden 9 for 111. I mean, that's an incredible turnaround. You know, at least England can sort of say, oh, you know, we struggled to get in the game because of swing ball early and we lost early wickets, and it's just hard to sort of peg the game back. Australia, 1 for 80, are cruising. Very different mindset from that point.
1: Bolt turns at that far end. Still a slip in for Haddin. We had a quick look over his left shoulder there. Bolt bowls. He struck on the bat. Shout for LBW. Not out, says umpire Illingworth. Well, it looked a decent shout from here. It was full and swinging. Just having a look at the replay very quickly on our television monitor, I think it was probably just shaping down the leg side. It was hitting firmly into a false stump rather than that leg stump. End of the over, 24 gone. Australia, amazingly, if you've just switched on or woken up in the UK, say, you know, slumbered, you know, fell asleep for a couple of hours, then switched on. I wonder how that game's going. Was it 10 to 3 in the morning? 111 for 9.
0: There's a lot of cheering going on, I reckon. There's a great rivalry between Australia and England as well. And, you know, the stick England would have copped out of that game, well, they can return fire quite easily, saying, well, hang on, we actually did a little bit better than you guys.
1: Because the only problem is England lost that opening game to Australia heavily as well. Yeah. They can't chirp too much.
0: Not totally, but, you know, there's a long way to go still in this tournament. So England... Hello?
1: They've taken the power play.
0: Yeah.
1: Australia have taken the power play. Well, I suppose why not? Here is Vettori. Into bowl to Cummings, who turns that into the onside for a single. Make a mid-wicket gap, picked up by Guptill, moving to his left-hand side. So the power play taken at 111 for 9. These Haddin's on strike. Let's have a look at the field. He has three men outside the circle, and they are deep cover, long off, and deep mid-wicket. Almost cow corner, really. Vettori bowls, and Haddin drags this towards mid-on, over the head of mid-on, and it's gone away for four. For a moment, I thought that was going to be it, but he got enough on that.
0: Yeah, hit it quite well. It was low, so the fielder long on was in the contest for a little bit, but just well enough struck to get over the infield.
1: So cover's come in, and long on is in. Vettori bowls to Haddin, it goes back, and he finds the gap. He doesn't time it perfectly, but he's hit that through extra cover. Two fielders after it. They will stop it inside the rope. It's not backed by Bolt. Bit of relay fielding down there. McCullum returns to Vettori, and Haddin comes back for two runs.
0: Yeah, so it's no secret now, Brad Haddin, having called the batting power play, I think that's a sensible move, running out of wickets to try and you know, do some damage with the field up.
1: This is Vettori's last over, 2 for 35, trots into bowl. Haddin's not quite ready. Haddin on 15, 118 for 9. We're in the 25th over. I mean, clearly he's going to have a go here. Vettori bowls to him, and he hits this down the ground, coming up towards the long off boundary. It disappears beneath us. I'm pretty sure that's gone for six. Yes, it has. And it's not a big hit straight here. It almost lifted for six more than anything. Now, good tactics from Haddin. Score goes to 124 for nine. Vettori again bowls to him. This time he blocks it back down the pitch. It's picked up by Vettori and there's no run. He may as well try to take advantage of the short straight boundaries.
0: Yeah. I mean, nine down. Yeah, just somehow get some sort of score to bowl to.
1: Vettori bowls. Back he goes into his stumps. Trying to manoeuvre that into a gap on the offside. Hits it straight at McCullum, who's fielding an extra cover. And that's the end of the over. One thing Australia have done now is they've gone past England's score in Wellington.
0: There you go. Big cheer goes out.
1: 124 for 9. That's the end of Vittori's spell for the day. 10 overs, 2 for 41. A bit of tap in that over. Mm. He was excellent.
0: He was. I thought he got New Zealand back into the contest after the early onslaught. His early overs really stemmed the flow of runs, put a lot more pressure on, and the game did change with his introduction to the crease. So he's done a great job. Copped a little bit of tap in that last over, but gee, the 10 overs were outstanding. Bolt, brilliant. Southie, he's been expensive, but got important wickets along the way. So, gee,

0: It's just been a demolition job by a very good New Zealand outfit.
1: Southie 6 overs, 2 for 50. Bolt is beginning his last over, 5 for 27. Bowls to Cummings, who turns into the onside, but straight to mid-wicket. And there is no runs. I bet we haven't had many power play fields like this in the past. We've got four slips, or three slips in a gully, in the power play.
0: Well, I think Brendan Cullum just takes the opposite view. Batting power play, I know they're going to come at us. Well, we're going to come at you guys. Three slips in a gully or four slips, that's very aggressive.
1: Bolt looking to wrap it up. Bowls to Cummings, a short ball, and he evades it after a fashion. That was a sort of welcome to Eden Park delivery from Bolt. It's keeping him honest.
0: It was spot on too, wasn't it?
1: It's quite close to him. He just had to swivel out of the way of it. An awkward evade from Pat Cummings. And you see whether Cummings can get going in his career now. He had all those injury problems. A hugely promising young fast bowler. Mm. Bowls to Cummings, who drives, doesn't time it. Hits it towards mid-off. And there's no run.
0: What he has been able to do, Pat Cummins, is work on his batting. Because he's been out with those back problems. He has improved quite a lot playing club cricket, the lower grades, making some runs. I think he ended up making first grade 100 not so long ago. So, you know, that's an important part of the process. You can't come back a better batsman as well.
1: Bowls to Cummings, good delivery, right up in the block, Carl. Dug out by Cummings. Played that really well. Went to Williamson at point and there's no run. Look at the Australian, tail, whatever you want to call it, lower order. I mean, quite a few of them can bat, and makes such, it's so, especially in a test match, it's so frustrating for an opposition. If you get a team seven down and they can add another 120 or 140.
0: Well, Stark's made a 99 in test cricket. Johnson's made a couple of hundreds, I think, in test cricket. It's a pretty formidable lineup, but it hasn't shown it today.
1: Around the wicket goes Bolt now, looking to end the innings, but Cummings now shout not pass with that defensive shot. All goes to Williamson again in the covers. And he does not look the worst number 11 in the world, Pat Cummings.
0: No, he's not. He's definitely better than that. But just in this Australian lineup at the moment, he finds himself in that number 11 spot. But he goes all right.
1: 124 for 9. Last ball coming up of the 26th over. Bolt looking for his sixth wicket. Oh, he very nearly gets it. It goes over the stumps and past the outside edge of Cummings' groping bat. And that's the end of Trent Bolt for the day. What a job he has done. 10 overs, 5 for 27. His best in one day international cricket. What a day to do it. Come up with your best. Packed house at Eden Park in the World Cup against Australia, who are, after 26 overs, they are 124 for 9. More from Alan Border and then Brian Watt.
0: That is an outstanding performance from young Trent Bolt. He's been bowling well, but he's got his just desserts today. Swinging the ball at good pace caused all the Australian batsmen a lot of grief. And best bowling figures in the One Day International. That's just what a day to do it in front of a packed Eden Park crowd. And lots of hopes for this New Zealand side going forward this competition. And, they're sending a message loud and clear to the rest of the competition that they're here to play.
2: And 36 runs off the first three overs, you would never have imagined this was going to be the outcome, would you?
0: No. I thought, look, the adrenaline was pumping, and I thought, they were overdoing it, the Australians, early. Then it settled down, good partnership between Watson and Warner, and it won for 80. I was quite relaxed, sitting down watching the cricket at that point. It was back to normal sort of batting.
2: Southie's into the attack, bowling to Haddon, who hits the ball back to him on the bounce, and there's no run, and he's broken his bat, it looks like. So he's going to have that sorted out. He's planning a longer stay. Bottom of the bat. It's a bit of a smile from Southie. Interesting, have a look at the bowling figures. Yep. Three bowlers have been used.
0: Yep.
2: Two have bowled out. And one is starting his seventh over. The captain's got a decision now, hasn't he?
0: Yeah, he has. It's he's going. He's making sure he can try and get that 10th wicket. Otherwise, he's going to his fourth and fifth bowlers. But look, there are no slouches, are they? Young Milne bowls a heavy ball.
2: Yep.
0: And who's the fifth bowler will be used?
2: Corey Anderson.
0: Corey Anderson. So he's

0: He's not terrible.
1: Southie bowls to Haddon, who just gives himself a little bit of room to try and access the offside, but can't manage to achieve it. It plays it out to Bolt. We're in a batting power play, so the field is up, and there's four men on the offside. Backward point cover, extra cover, and mid-off. Just get a chance to have a look at Trent Bolt's spells. Just have a look at those now. The two bowling spells, five overs, no maidens, none for 24. Then five overs, three maidens, five for three. Here's Southie bowling to Haddon, and this one is a short delivery, and he was going to launch at that one, but and caught wide by umpire Erasmus.
0: Quite high, but a bit of a harsh one on the bowlers there. But
1: I sometimes think, it's tough enough for bowlers, isn't it? The leg side wide, the heavy bats.
0: Heavy bats. Yeah, we can go on how...
1: It's not a good time to start.
0: No, you can't sort of get an action going on behalf of the bowlers. Got the opposition 9 for 124.
1: Yes, it's a bowler's game. 125 for 9. Southie. Up again to bowl to Brad Haddon. Five men on the offside, and he drives out towards mid-off. Just bounces in front of McCullum. He was deep right on the circle, and it landed just in front of him. Good effort made in the stop.
0: He was hunting up the catch there, wasn't he? There was nothing else in his mind. He was going hard to try and make the catch.
1: And then when the catch was made, putting everything behind it so that it takes the body and wasn't going to get past.
0: It's a great example.
1: Yep. 125 for 9. Here's the next delivery from Southie to Haddon, and Haddon slaps it down onto the onside, out towards deep backwards square leg. It's going to be fielded out there on the boundary by Grant Elliott, and they'll get two more to the total. 127 for 9. Just a message here from Andrew Sampson. Now, I need bigger fonts than that. Australia's collapse, 80 for 1 to 106 for 9, is their worst 8-wicket collapse in ODIs. Oh, did you need to know that, Amy?
0: Well, it's going to come thick and fast now after this performance today, for sure.
1: Here's Southie bowling to Haddon, and Haddon drives down the ground. He'll be fielded there by Milne, and he'll take a single to take the score up to 128 for 9.
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1: Their previous record was 8 for 27, 95 for 1 to 123 for 9 versus Pakistan, Dubai 2009.
0: It's okay. So they've had some collapses. It happens to us all, have those horrendous days, but... You try and avoid them in World Cups.
1: Yes. The issue is, if it happens every two or three innings, you have one every now and again.
0: Yes.
1: You tend to forget them when you win the next time round. Southie bowls to Cummins forward, playing on the front foot to cover where Bolt does the fielding. And the end of Southie's seventh over. He has 2 for 54, his figures. It's 128 for the loss of 9, with Haddon on the 24. And Cummins is on 3.
0: So we're going to see a change in bowling. Is that young Milne coming on?
1: Who's got, you get a bowl when they're 9 down. You can have a bowl when they're 9 down.
0: Good time to come on, isn't it? Probably first over. You're a young speedster. He's got some good wheels, this kid, too, hasn't he?
1: Oh, my word, yeah.
0: Into the late 140s, 150 type bowler, if he's really slipping himself.
1: Yeah, well, he's done 154, I think, is the best he's put out. And interesting today that the radar on Trent Bolt and Tim Southey has been a little bit higher than they normally are. Bolt's at 145 a couple of times, and Southey's getting it up there. They're either increasing their speed as the tournament goes on, or the radar's been tweaked up.
0: Or they're up for the contest.